been doing really anything. He just been minding his own business. And then he suddenly put out a track. And it's a bop. So I'm going to start out with that. Hey, if you're interested in information about the Media Factory, we want to let you know you can find that out at mediafactory.org. 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

0: giving me advice that I seldom ever took, but your head never shook.
1: That's love.
0: Both knowing you were right, never shook a living right, just gave me that look.
1: That's love.
0: When I had to learn the hard way and you would let me fall, but never did it out of spite.
1: That's love.
0: You told me never.

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Seen it all. 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It's complex. Everybody's urgent like they move with a bomb threat. Unless you walk with the faith of knowing that God bless. Little boys grow up with anger, seeing they Pyrex, Pyrex, Pyflex. 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
1: The block is hot. 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Water from the fire hydrant on the streets. 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The environment unique. But when you're raised in Canaan, you wouldn't last, Boy Scout Damon Wayans. Grandma's reading Ephesians to scare the demons. As kids, we ain't play He-Man, we played the Weed Man. They call ambition a pipe dream. A pipe dream. It ain't too many n****s alive that birth year start with 19. I'm a ghetto baby myself. It's the hand I was dealt. My shoes used to curl up in the front like an elf. The boy mama loved came with a needle and a belt. I forgave her to get rid of the guilt. We needed help. My dad was there. My dad was bills we had to share. That was the cross we had to bear. I was dancing on work like Fred Astaire. Bearing arms like a cub. Rocks the size of earbuds. Reminiscing till I tear up. And the

0: over my head.
1: More or less the blueprint, right? So when you actually think about something that you want to achieve, you have to design it, you have to have a blueprint, you have to have the right team, and you just have to attack it and execute.
0: Yeah.
1: Right? If you're not executing, then you're failing. You know what I'm saying? Like, there are not too many words that I can put in between Aaron.
2: What the first thing they do when you go to a pawn shop, what they do? What kind of test they take it through? When you take the jury to the pawn shop, how do they determine if it's real or fake?

Sky Zoo. Yes, probably the best MC you've never heard of. He's absolutely incredible and criminally underrated. Sky Zoo. He's coming back with a legendary producer, Apollo Brown. A new release coming out. I think it's called Luxury Tax. Very shortly, either this week or next week, his first single called God Given. We heard music from Fillmore Green, Ghetto Babies, featuring Bruiser, taken from the release Whole Time. It's off the Mellow Music Group label. Also in Mellow Music Group, Odyssey, from the 2015 release, That's Love. Actually, Good Fight was the release. That's Love was a track. Once again from Odyssey, Jill Scott featuring Tierra Whack, Northside, from the release To Whom This May Concern. And then Papoose, it's very contagious, track called Jezebel. I think we'll use it for our bumper music this evening, letting you know you are in tune with the Cultural Bunker. My name is Milo Grant. 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And that's what you always like to say. If you're enjoying the groove, you can certainly share the streaming information. Maybe there's someone you haven't talked to for a long time, and text them the link and just groove to the music together in entirely different spaces. Yes. Your Old Droog is back. New music. 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
0: Meth and Red. 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
1: Killing it back to back.
0: Chief in the Cardi. I heard that. Stay black and thrive.
1: That's a fact.
0: Nonfiction. Limited edition. Uplifting. Put you in position.
1: Ignition. Revving up the engine. 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
0: Slip in some healthy bars.
1: Nutrition.
0: Turn mere mortals to gods
1: when they listen.
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music from Anderson .Paak, a track featuring T.I., Come Down. Also heard something new from Don Richard, the track Enough. Classic from Miss Eric.

Erykah Badu, going back to 2007 for Honey. New music from Fat and Ngwe with Queen. Coast Contra from their 2022 release, Apartment 505, we heard Family. Project from Solid Ground, Live from the Jungle, from the release Blood Brothers. Your old Droog with I Don't Care, featuring Flying Lotus and Georgia N. Muldrow. And I do apologize, I accidentally cut that short. We'll make it up with another check from him later on. My name is Milo Grant. You are in tune with the Cultural Bunker. Thank you so much for being here with us. We are broadcasting from the Media Factory, mediafactory.org, and this is WBTV LP Burlington. Hey Rex got a new one out. Give It Up, featuring Craig G. Charlie Beats. Good. Cultural Bunker is brought to you Tuesday nights from 8 to 10 p.m. and then repeated Friday and Saturday nights at the same time.

called him. He did 2 years in a pen. I guess my pen the same as his is. Bold, soul music playing from the tapes. Muscadine grapes, thick like the skin on my folks. I remember as I roll, the smell of cig smoke. Uncle Charles at the stove. The family I hold close, taking note. Riding, looking out the window. Over my people. Damn, black is beautiful.

that says when a mother and a father are fighting, the children are the ones who are affected. But when two women of the universe are engaged in a fight, it's not only the children that gets affected. Even the foundation of life gets affected. Reason being, women were brought in this world not to fight, especially each other, but to bring peace, stability, happiness, love, and balance in their life.

Yes, some new music from Buju. Legendary Buju Banton. We heard Butterflies also. Ahead of that, music from Mary J. Blige. A nice reggae remix of Real Love. Stylo G with Dumpling, the remix featuring Spice and Sean Paul. From Slick Rick, we heard Angelic off of his 2025 release Victory on the Mass Appeal label. Rhapsody is back. Fantastic release called God Got a Afro and Gold Hoops. We heard Black is Beautiful. And we started that set off with K-Rec, Give It Up featuring Craig G and Charlie Beats. Name of his label, Casual Dad Records. My name is Milo Grant. This is The Cultural Bunker. We're broadcasting from the Media Factory in the south end of Burlington. 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As always, we are so delighted to have you here with us. Music from Tella X. It's a release called Last Rage, and it's like a lot of little ditties like this. Some of them are just fire. And some of them, okay, but the ones that are fire are totally worth it. What else do we need you to know? 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Mediafactory.org for more information. Tella X, now remember me.

Everybody say word to the spin that I'm putting on the rap game. Y'all know that's a good thing, cause it used to be mad plain. 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

little space we find in the dark each night without a light, in the bend of dark arms, safe from trauma, grief, and strife. Black is the color of real jungle fever in Belize, Tanzania, or Papua New Guinea. 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It is a sunset horizon disappearing into Ontario Lake. 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

just heard from Wax and DJ Hoppa with Patience. Did a show a couple weeks ago in the area. I love they did this little video walking down Church Street, eating some ice cream. It was pretty cool. What else do we have? We had Danielle Ponder with Power. Also new music from Ombre with Coyote. Going back. I can't believe this song is like

7L Esoteric and Inspector deck. They've been doing the Scarface thing for a while. And they hooked up with this cat called Frankie Puzzler. And it's a very interesting story that you may want to consider Googling. If you know, you know. That track featuring

called Don't Believe the Hype, Journey Through My Simple Mind. Tele-X starting us off with Now Remember Me from The Last Rage.

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And then the show's repeated Friday and Saturday nights at the same time. And

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From Nick Grant, no relation. Featuring what?

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This podcast has been banned. This podcast has been banned.

0: 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God, you are powerful beyond measure. 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
0: 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Instruction is in the vibration. 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Free.

classic, Can I Kick It? As remixed by the one J. Cole. Ahead of that, we heard the track request from Slum Village, Georgia Ann Muldrow with Great Blacks from the 2015 release, A Thought of Verse Unmarred. From Rhapsody, from that new release called God Got an Afro and Gold Hoops, It's So Good. We are Free Your Mind and Peace God. Cor Alto with Who Dis, featuring Mick Jenkins. The Womack Sisters, who are beautiful, beautiful, beautiful. New on the Daptone Records. A track called If I Let You. Started that set off with Nick Grant, No Relation, from his release called Smile. We heard Price Tag, featuring Westside Gunn and Young Chris. My name is Milo Grant. You have been listening to The Cultural Bunker. We're broadcasting from the Media Factory in the south end of Burlington, Vermont. 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Also want to remind you to make sure that you have a plan to vote on November 3rd. Very important elections coming up. vote.vermont.gov to check your registration, to confirm what district, legislative district you're in, to confirm what ward you're in the city. Start looking into the candidates, start asking questions. Once again, you've been listening to The Cultural Bunker. Thank you so much. We appreciate you. My name is Mila Grant.

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2: From America's rich musical cornucopia, let's go to the source. It's time for Echoes of Jazz with Rusty Barker. Great to be back with another edition of Echoes of Jazz, especially considering the subject matter of today's show. It's time to enjoy the work of one of the most original, iconoclastic sounds in progressive American instrumental music. Pianist Thelonious Monk was born in North Carolina in 1917 and moved to New York as a young boy. He was raised, as many black musicians of the era, on the music of the church, even playing organ for a touring evangelist as a teenager. Monk became the house pianist at a Harlem nightclub called Mittens Playhouse at a time when Mittens was perhaps the premier venue for the development of the music that came to be known as bebop. It was frequented by the likes of Charlie Parker and Dizzy Gillespie and many others who were ripe to trade ideas and express fresh approaches to this modern music. Bird and Diz, because of their obvious, exuberant virtuosity, developed an immediate, enthusiastic following. It was a little different for Monk. His style was less accessible to most listeners, his playing unpredictable, his compositions difficult to play. While many were trying to copy Bird and Diz with varying degrees of failure, Monk was virtually impossible to copy. His sound and style was so uniquely his own. He liked to find the normally unused crevices in the rhythm and notes of jazz for his improvisations and compositions, using unexpected leaps in his melodies, playing as if the beat were sometimes temporarily suspended, hitting notes at the same time a half step apart, as if trying to make quarter steps part of his musical language. Monk made his recording debut as a leader with Blue Note in 1947 and was marketed as the High Priest of Bebop. His regular participation in the after-hours jam sessions at Mittens would make it impossible for him not to be influenced by the development of bebop. But when you listen to Monk play, you're given the impression that what you hear is so completely a product of his unique individual style that he would sound the same even if he developed in a complete vacuum. Because Monk wasn't able to find traction in the world of jazz immediately, it wasn't until the 1950s that he began to be appreciated and was able to find empathics that were talented enough to help him bring his voice alive. Unfortunately, this was also a time of much personal turmoil for him, and we begin our exploration of his music during this era. Let's hear a selection from Monk's one and only recording date with both Dizzy Gillespie and Charlie Parker from June of 1950 from the album Bird and Diz on the Verve label. Let's hear a Charlie Parker composition called Bloomdito. Other members of the band are Curly Russell on bass and Buddy Rich on drums. Buddy Rich was an interesting choice on drums because his roots are much more firmly planted in swing than in the more modern form of bebop drumming that had become commonplace by 1950. Some say Norman Granz, the founder of Verve Records, was behind the decision. Others say Bird because he was the leader of the date wanted Buddy. But it provides an interesting contrast. And another interesting contrast for our purposes is Monk's solo statement as compared to the improvisations of Bird and Diz. To me, It almost sounds as if Monk might be playing a conventional bebop solo, but the record is being played backwards, even complete with an occasional skip. Let's hear Bloom Dido.

Next to Duke Ellington, Thelonious Monk very well might be considered the greatest composer in jazz, at least based on the number of times his compositions have been recorded. Most everything he recorded was either his own composition or popular standards. Almost nothing from other jazz composers. Many take on Monk's creations as a challenge. Sometimes his original chord changes are simplified to lessen that challenge, focusing more on the beauty of the melody. He had, and this will not come as a surprise, a unique way of harmonizing his compositions, often choosing a dense array of unexpected chords, making the sound his own, but also making it difficult for the improviser. Let's hear from a Blue Note CD entitled Genius of Modern Music, Volume 2. Two tunes recorded in the summer of 1951, 4-in-1 and Straight No Chaser. Sahib Shihab is heard on alto, bringing a bebop sensibility to the proceedings a la Charlie Parker. Milt Jackson is on vibes with Al McKibben on bass and Art Blakey on drums. Blakey was an early admirer of Monk and was often Monk's first choice on drums. He developed a feel for the rhythmic quirkiness inherent in Monk's writing, and you can hear it in the rapping patterns he plays on the rim and side of his snare.

At the age of 34 and the height of his creative powers, Thelonious Monk had his cabaret card taken away from him, meaning he could not perform at any New York City nightclub or bar that served food or alcohol, effectively taking his livelihood from him. The cabaret card system proved to be a racist system that allowed the authorities to target the easiest, most vulnerable segments of society. It was ostensibly set up as a way of sanitizing the clubs and the performers of jazz in the city, especially since jazz was primarily played by blacks and was often considered the devil's music by those that had no understanding of it whatsoever. It required applicants to be interviewed and fingerprinted. If any issues came to light that were not covered in the interview process, or the slightest infraction occurred, the card could be revoked at the whim of the authorities. In Monk's case, he was found in possession of drugs that apparently belonged to Bud Powell, and he didn't want to testify against his good friend. Taking away his cabaret card forced Monk to earn a living by traveling away from his home. And Monk, being the quirky personality he was, had a somewhat tenuous relationship with the outside world. He heavily relied on the aid of his wife, Nellie, to help him negotiate his way through life. Traveling, often without Nellie by his side, left Monk, who could easily be led astray, more susceptible to the drug use often associated with the seedier elements of the jazz world. It would be 6 years before Monk's cabaret card was reinstated, and who knows how this hardship may have negatively affected his health and state of mind, or how it might have kept him from attaining acceptance and appreciation for his genius if he'd been able to maintain a steady working band. Monk had his card taken away two more times, and these awful laws also prevented Billie Holiday, Charlie Parker, and others from working when and where they wanted, probably retarding the natural development of this wonderful new music. Let's hear from a brilliant recording session that Monk was able to put together during this rough patch in his life without a cabaret card or a regular working band. This record was made at the end of 1956, and it includes Ernie Henry on alto, Sonny Rollins on tenor, Oscar Pettiford on bass, and Max Roach on drums. Here's the title track from the album Brilliant Corners.

One of the most exciting collaborations of the 1950s was when John Coltrane joined Thelonious Monk. Train had just been fired by Miles Davis for excessive drug use that affected both his appearance and playing. Train joined Monk as he was coming off of quitting heroin cold turkey and was channeling his energies into the incessant practice of improvising using forms based more on the harmonic layering of scale patterns that would come to be dubbed by critic Ira Gittler as sheets of sound. Coltrane would show up at Monk's apartment in the morning and rouse him out of bed to spend the day going over the complicated chord patterns of Monk's tunes. Monk was always a very patient and comprehensive teacher. Coltrane musically grew by leaps and bounds during his tenure with Monk for most of 1957, and let's hear two recordings made in July of 1957, with Monk and Train joined by Wilbur Ware on bass and Shadow Wilson on drums. Listen to how Monk comps behind Train's solo on Trinkle Tinkle, instead of playing complete full chords that would provide a guide to stay within the chordal structure of the tune, but might also limit Train's harmonic choices. Monk plays very sparse chords, sometimes even laying out, to give Train maximum freedom to explore his developing scalar approach. During these layouts, Monk would often rise from the piano and dance the Monk shuffle to the delight of the audience or those in the sound booth. When Monk plays, either behind a soloist or soloing himself, you'll almost never hear him quote other composers' melodies, as is common practice in jazz. But he will often quote and develop his own melodies. From the CD Thelonious Monk with John Coltrane, here's Ruby My Dear and Trinkle Tinkle.

After having his cabaret card reinstated and being able to play regularly at a club called The Five Spot with John Coltrane, for much of the second half of 1957, Monk and Train played Carnegie Hall on November 29th, 1957, as a fundraiser for the Morningside Community Center, a Harlem institution providing many programs for underprivileged kids that was close to Monk's heart. They shared the bill with Billie Holiday, Dizzy Gillespie, Ray Charles, Chet Baker, Zoot Sims, and Sonny Rollins. And it would have remained an undiscovered treasure except for its discovery by an archivist at the Library of Congress, as it was recorded by the largest and oldest state-run international broadcaster, The Voice of America. From the CD Thelonious Monk Quartet with John Coltrane at Carnegie Hall, this is another Monk composition, Evidence.

We have time to squeeze in one more tune. From the beginning of 1959, Monk recorded with a scaled-down version of a big band, with arrangements by Hal Overton. The band includes a tuba and French horn with Eddie Burt, who had gained recognition from playing with Charles Mingus on trombone, Donald Byrd and Pepper Adams, who fronted a popular quintet in the late 50s, on trumpet and barry sax, Charlie Rouse, who would be Monk's regular tenor star through most of the 1960s, Phil Woods on alto, Sam Jones on bass, and Art Taylor on drums. Towards the end of Little Rudy Tootie, named for Monk's son, Overton transcribed an earlier recorded Monk solo with his trio and harmonized it for the band. Not an easy thing to arrange or play. Enjoy Little Rudy Tootie, and remember, especially when it's Thelonious Monk, keep on listening.

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1: Rap game, Al Green, though, baby. 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

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I have a lot of queer content. I do a lot of themed shows around holidays. Hopefully you can tune in sometime. Thank you.

have let the world also know. And as I've tried to think today what to say, a traffic jam of those injustices

Value is determined in the heart. So what's your price tag when they start asking you how many items in your cart? Let's thin it out, get it down to a few. Do you appease what you want or lean into what you need? Because either way, you're gonna pay. Just how much do you wanna bleed?

0: 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No.
1: Power is perceived in the mind and can always be persuaded from those of the same kind. How far are you trying to push the line? Because there's always a point up until which you can't rewind. See, time does not redact what already has been said. The future you cannot undo or get back what has been shed.

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And this is Dave from the Zambonis. 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

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Oh, do have a bagel, bagel. 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
1: What's he building in there? What the hell is he building in there? He has subscriptions to those magazines. He never waves when he goes by. He's hiding something from the rest of us. He's all to himself. I think I know why. He took down the tire swing from the pepper tree. He has no children of his own, you see. He has no dog. He has no friends. And his lawn is dying. What about all those packages he sends? What's he building in there? That hook light on the stairs. What's he building in there? I'll tell you one thing, he's not building a playhouse for the children. What's he building in there? And what's that sound from underneath the door? He's pounding nails into a hardwood floor. And I swear to God, I heard someone moaning low. And you won't believe what Mr. Stitches saw. There's poison underneath the sink, of course. But there's also enough formaldehyde to choke a horse. What's he building in there? What the hell is he building in there? I heard he has an ex-wife in some place called Mayor's Income, Tennessee. And he used to have a consulting business in Indonesia. But what's he building in there? He has no friends, but he gets a lot of mail. I'll bet he spent a little time in jail. I heard he was up on the roof last night signaling with a flashlight. And what's that tune he's always whistling? What's he building in there? What's he building in there? We have a right to know.

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I got to kiss these lonesome Texas blues.

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1: I know you're out there. 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

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I got my mace and you got your knife. 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High in the city. High in the city.

0: Watch out for that guy on your right. I seen him on the news last Saturday night. He was high in the city.
1: High, high, high, high.
0: High in the city.
1: High in the city.
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3: Welcome to Bike Talk. I'm Taylor Nichols.
1: And I'm Nick Richard.
3: Hey, Nick.
1: Hey, Taylor.
3: Before we get started, we have to say one more time, spread the word about Bike Talk. If you like the show, like us on social media, give us a review. Tell your like-minded friends, even tell your car brain friends about Bike Talk, right?
1: I had some guy do this swerving thing behind me because he felt I was going too slow. And then, you know, we were stopped behind a car at a light. And I was like, this is what you were in a hurry for?
3: Right.
1: Which happens on bikes.
3: Yeah, for a stoplight?
1: Which happens on bikes all the time.
3: Well, were you in your car when this happened? Or were you on
1: your
3: bike?
1: Yeah, I was in my car.
3: Oh, okay. It's the same thing. You're right. It happens to a biker all the time. The car is pissed off because in that one stretch of road where they can pass you, maybe there's not enough room because cars are coming the other way also. And, you know, sure enough, you get to a stoplight and, you know, you're all back to zero.
1: So share it with the tailgaters in your life.
3: Well, we have a lot of fun doing it, and we hope you have fun listening to it. I also want to start, Nick, with this last week was the World Road Race Championships in Montreal, Canada. And, of course, that's all the best elite men and women from all over the world, professionals, come and do a time trial, and then they do a road race. And the winner of that race gets to wear the world champion jersey all of the next year. And this year, the Americans kicked ass. They had three people in the top 10, really in the top eight. And not only that, they won the race. Brandon McNulty, who rides for the professional team UAE and is a super domestique for Tadej Pogacar, who is the reigning best rider in the world, but he broke his collarbone in the Vuelta de España. Brandon McNulty won the race. And it was a 270K race. That's about 160 miles, something like that. And it was a real team effort. That's why I'm so excited about it, because all of the other really wonderful American riders were really working as a team. And when Brandon McNulty took off and had a solo breakaway, Mateo Jorgensen kind of gave up his chance to win by holding the other riders back a little bit. So it was really a team effort, and it was really wonderful to watch. The last American to win the World Championships was Lance Armstrong in 1993, and before that it was Greg LeMond, who won the World Championships in 1983 and 1989. So it's been a long dry spell that the Americans broke this year. So it was really nice to see Brandon McNulty, 28 years old, out of Arizona. Brandon McNulty is a domestique, which means he's not one of the stars of the sport. And to see him come out and win is really great for the sport in general, I think. Kind of like Sepp Kuss, the other wonderful American who won the Vuelta a España 3 years ago.
1: Wow. I'll bet there's a lot of people in the world who are not rooting for the United States these days.
3: Yeah, especially right now, right? Yeah. Canada certainly is not.
1: Oh, and we got to check back with what's happening in Toronto, because they are going to start removing bike lanes in a few weeks.
3: God, it just kills me how hard people have worked to put those bike lanes in to make those streets safer for everybody. And now Doug Ford, the premier of Ontario, is going to take some of them out, right?
1: That's right. You know, the last critical mass in Toronto last Friday was really big. And the spirit, from what I could tell, was pretty defiant. So
3: right.
1: I don't know. There might be some actions
3: right
1: when that happens.
3: Well, the last critical mass here in Los Angeles, where I am, was also pretty big. And there were like 1,000 people on the ride. And if you've never done a ride with 999 other people through the streets of your city, I highly recommend Critical Mass. It's all over the world. It's all over the country. It's the last Friday of every month. And it's just an unorganized, organized ride through the streets of your city. And in LA, Damian Kevitt of Safe Streets Are For Everyone led a die-in. Everyone got off the bike and lay down on the road for a few minutes to draw attention to the fact that in many cities, our streets just are not safe for other people who are not in cars.
1: There was a spike in traffic fatalities.
3: Right. One of the things that they say about Los Angeles all the time is that more people are killed on the road than by gun violence.
1: Gun and car deaths and injuries are neck and neck. In other news, lighter news, if we can get out of that real quick. Wow, we're going from good news to bad news.
3: To bad news.
1: But I went to the Bike Film Festival this weekend.
3: Right.
1: In New York City. And I went to the pre-party at King Cog Bike Shop in Brooklyn. It was a really cool party. Like, everybody there looked like they were in a movie about people who ride bikes. It was like central casting.
3: Oh, and great.
1: I just talked to a guy who was standing there.
2: So this is Isaac Anderson at King Cog Bike Shop for the Bicycle Film Festival party before the film festival. How you doing?
4: Doing great.
2: You were saying you're into utility bikes.
4: I am a weirdo as an American, but I just want to get from point A to point B on a bicycle. My bikes are nothing really that glamorous. Most of them are older than I am. I've got a few wrenches. I like to keep them in decent shape. Nothing carbon fiber, all steel. Steel's real. And I rode a bike here.
2: What bike did you ride?
4: I think it's 1955 Raleigh Sports. It's got a 3-speed Sturmey Archer hub in the back, fully enclosed chain guard. It's all black, I think enamel coated. And it's just as it came out of the factory back in 1955, even the same leather saddle from back then.
2: Is that the bike you usually ride?
4: It's my bike that I ride in more inclement weather. You know, it's supposed to rain. The bike I usually ride is also old, circa 1980, Japanese steel frame 10-speed that I converted into a 15-speed. It's got a derailleur, and every time I ride it in the rain, I have to like re-oil the chain, a little more of a hassle. So yeah, I took my bad weather bike.
2: It makes sense.
4: Yeah, some bikes are better suited to different purposes. I mean, you know, classic thing, you might have like a road bike, you might have a mountain bike. In this day and age, gravel bikes are very popular. I think we were talking about folding bikes before. Yeah, each bike has its own purpose. If I had to only have one bike, maybe it would just be what I guess I use as my good weather bike with a 10-speed. The only problem is, especially in winter, it doesn't do quite as well if the gears get frozen and can't shift and that kind of thing. Whereas this bike, the one I rode, my bad weather bike, because it's got an internal hub in the back and a fully enclosed chain guard, you can ride it any time of year with snow on the ground. Does well in all weather.
2: You're a Brooklynite?
4: I'm a Brooklynite. I've lived in Brooklyn since 2013. Grew up a little further out in Connecticut, past New Haven. In some ways, it's a homecoming. My mom was born here. My grandmother was born and raised in Flatbush in Brooklyn. I call this place home.
2: You have done bike tours. Like you said, you rode a Brompton through the Alps.
4: That is correct. Yes, I did ride a Brompton through the Alps. It might not have been the right bike for that particular job, although it made it just fine. I kept up with a couple of my friends who took their own more specialized gravel bikes that had lower gearing. And some mountain passes, especially on gravel, I had to get off and push, but kept up with them again. And it was great for everything, for all the logistics around it. So my friends had to fly in with their bikes all disassembled, put into boxes. They had to reassemble it in a hotel room. It's weird for an American to be a utility cyclist. In Europe, I mean, people ride bicycles all the time. They're actually, in fact, like not anything that special to them. I remember on another tour, actually, in southern Germany a couple years ago, we started and ended in Frankfurt. The guy at the bike shop was bemoaning the fact that they didn't really have the same kind of like cycling culture that we do in the U.S. Because in the U.S., if you ride a bike, you're, I guess, a bit of a weirdo, a bit of a freak. And so I think in the U.S. we tend to lean into that. And there's subcultures upon subcultures as far as biking goes. You got your messengers, you've got your roadies, you got your mountain bikers, your gravelistas. And yeah, they just don't really have that over there. For them, it's just like, oh, it's a bicycle. It's not really that interesting. for them, it's like super ordinary. There's like nothing particularly special about them getting on a bike. It's, I mean, they are the ultimate utility cyclists. They are all getting from point A to point B. I am also one over here in the States. A little less weird in New York. More people ride, especially since the pandemic. But because I do live in the U.S. and it is weird in general for the U.S. to ride a bike from point A to point B, like adjacent to other parts of cycling culture. You know, I'm here tonight for this opening party for the Bicycle Film Festival. In about a month, there's this thing called Bike Kill, where there's a bunch of weird bikes as art that are deliberately made difficult to ride. It's around Halloween. I'll be there for that. I'm adjacent to a bunch of different bits of bike culture in New York City as well.
2: What are you looking forward to seeing for the festival? Did you get a festival pass?
4: Yeah, I bought a festival pass. I'll be there for as many films as I can see tomorrow and Saturday and Sunday. Also, bad weather this weekend with the nor'easter, but great weather for watching movies.
2: Brent was talking about giving people on rides who were rained out like tickets.
4: Yeah, it makes total sense. I mean, if you can't be out on your bike, you might as well watch movies about people on bikes.
2: Exactly. Thanks, Isaac.
4: Sure, thank you.
1: So that was Isaac, and then I talked to someone else who had a pass around his neck that said filmmaker, so I asked him what film he did, and
3: great.
1: He told me about it.
2: So this is Ralph Papillon. He's the director of the movie Dawn Patrol at the Bike Film Festival, which is Sunday. Can you tell us about that movie?
5: Yeah, so Dawn Patrol is a mini documentary about a women's group ride that happens every Thursday in Prospect Park. It is co-organized by my dear friend Leslie Burnett. She's someone who's gotten really connected with the bike community over the past few years. It's been running for over 2 years now, and initially it was just an Instagram reel. I just wanted to do like some shots of the people riding, and then, you know, she really enjoyed that, and then that expanded to become a full-on project where she was able to help me coordinate interviews, and it became a full-on project that I was able to submit to Bicycle Film Festival.
2: Were you on the ride, or did you just know her?
5: Yeah, well, the days that I had shoots of the ride, I would ride beside the women, and I used a DJI Osmo Pocket 3, you know, little mini camera. Yeah, that's how I got most of the ride shots, and I did do some of the interviews with that same camera, too.
2: You're a filmmaker.
5: Yes, sir.
2: What else have you done? Is it all, do you usually do bike stuff?
5: Yeah, my visual practice with cycling really started with photography. I used to shoot a lot at the Velodrome, like the fixed gear scene, some of the alley cats here in New York. And then I have had some experience shooting some bike races as well, mostly for fun, a little bit here and there. Some organizers would have some budget. I used to mainly be just sharing things on Instagram. I just wanted to do like a bigger project, you know, show to like an audience in person.
2: What's your Instagram?
5: Dysfunctional.cyclist. That's D-I-S functional.cyclist.
2: All right, cool. So we can see more of your work there, and there's some other bike stuff?
5: Absolutely, yeah. You'll see some racing content, social rides, you know, just different ride content along those lines.
2: I'm not going to be here for Sunday, but is there a way to see this after that?
5: There's a possibility in the future, if you keep an eye on my Instagram page, that there might be elsewhere you could watch it. So just follow me, and maybe you'll have a chance to watch it if you can't see it in person at Bicycle Film Festival.
2: Okay, thanks, Ralph.
5: Thank you.
1: And then I went to Saturday's program where I saw Cycle of Love.
3: Oh, you did?
1: I did.
3: You know, this is the film that we talked about a couple of weeks ago. We had the director on about the Indian man who met a woman from Sweden and rode his bike from India to Sweden for love.
1: Yeah, I think I might have been primed to get emotional in that movie because, like, from the opening scene, it had nothing to do with anything. I was like, oh, it was a snake in the desert. I hope I'm not spoiling it.
3: I mean, a lot of the desert stuff is in the trailer, and I would recommend that our listeners check that out, Cycle of Love, and just see the trailer because you realize how beautiful much of the film really is.
1: Yeah. Also at King Kong, I met Steve Vaccaro, who I knew from his videos. He does videos. He's an activist bike lawyer in New York City, and he was handing out little packets of bike lube, and this is what we talked about.
2: Okay, I'm out here talking to Steve Vaccaro, the bike lawyer in New York City. We're out here in front of King Cog on the opening night of the New York City Bicycle Film Festival, an amazing New York City bike institution, been supporting forever. Our founding director is here. I met him back during the critical mass litigation when the police were cracking down on our critical mass movement here in New York.
6: And our bicycle community is alive and well. Here we are tonight. And I was giving out these new branded premiums. Like any small business, I have to market my business. And I decided I was going to do something a little different. I have these single serving size bike chain lubricant packets. But on the back, I put a warning: off-label use not recommended.
2: That is pretty subtle, though.
6: To some.
2: What is Mom Donnie doing in Central Park? You see, you were just telling us.
6: Trying to impose a 15-mile-per-hour speed limit on pedal cyclists. The Central Park loop. Since I was a teenager, I would ride there with my own father when I lived on the Upper West Side. And now we're being othered. We're being told that we, as lap cyclists who want to go at it hard, safely but hard, early in the morning, as early as 6 a.m., there's no room for us in the park. We're too dangerous, and we're not welcome. And I think that a creative policymaker, a mayor of New York, should be thinking of creative solutions, like opening the park earlier at 5 a.m. But when it comes to road cyclists, lap cyclists, racers in the park, trying to safely train, willing to accept significant limits on what we can do, as long as it's safe for everyone, he's given us the hand. So actually, the attempt to squash us to 15 miles an hour was initiated by Adams. It was an application to impose 15 miles per hour on pedal cyclists in Central Park that took effect in February. So he set it in motion, and to our shock and dismay, the Imam Dhani administration accepted the pass and is running with it, and is saying this was a good idea by Adams. So we went into court and we said he did it wrong because it wasn't a proper opportunity for public comment. Ironically, he used Sammy's law, enacted through the advocacy of my client, Amy Cohen, whose son was killed by a speeding motorist. We said you can't use Sammy's law that was there to protect this kid killed by a speeding driver to go after cyclists in Central Park. We convinced the judge to give us a temporary restraining order, and we've been able to ride faster than 50 miles an hour from April up until this coming October 1st, where we go into court. That's decision day.
2: Well, the raffle's happening right now.
6: First things first.
2: Great, great to talk to you, Steve. Thank you.
6: Okay.
2: Thanks for the lube.
3: Does he really want to give lube to people who want to do it safely but hard?
1: No, he just kept, it seemed like the metaphor was continuing.
3: When I lived in New York City in the late 80s and early 90s, I was a member of that Century Road Club that did racing in Central Park. And we would meet Sunday mornings and do, you know, sanctioned races, A level, B level, C level, around the loop. And, you know, the loop around Central Park is about 6 miles, 6.2 miles, something like that, around the park. And it really is a great way to train. There's a hill up in Harlem. That's a good climb. And I understand that as the park has gotten busier, that it can be dangerous to have groups of cyclists riding. But Sammy's Law was meant for cars on our roads, not for bicycles in parks, as far as I'm concerned.
1: Yeah, that is an insult by the Adams administration. I mean,
3: right,
1: to use the law that was meant to protect people on bikes, for one thing, by
3: right,
1: making speed limits for cars.
3: It's tough. When we did it in Central Park, when there were people around, we kind of rode in the middle lane. But the park was open to cars then. So actually, when the park was open to cars, it was a little easier to speed on your bicycle. Now that the park is closed to cars almost all the time, and certainly in most of the park on the roads, it's a little harder because people are using all of the road. So I get that it is a difficult management of space with people, joggers, skaters, and then groups of bikers going, you know, 25 miles an hour, possibly.
1: It's going to take a little more than this for Mom Donnie to get on my bad side. But
3: of course. But as we're talking about Brandon McNulty and the United States winning in the World Championships, that's where some of these guys come from. George Hincapie rode his bike in Central Park. Lance Armstrong rode his bike in Central Park. A lot of good racers come out of the New York area, and they ride in Central Park.
1: Thanks, Steve. And, you know, I'm sorry I ran out for the raffle, but I did have a ticket, and I didn't want to miss it.
3: Did you win?
1: No, I didn't win it. I didn't win anything, but it was fun. It was a great party. And the next day I talked to Brent Barber, who is the director of the festival. We've had him on before, and I caught him at Urban Bike Shorts.
2: I was recording at the King Cog before party. What neighborhood of Brooklyn was that?
7: That was Williamsburg.
2: Oh, yeah. I used to live in Williamsburg, but it was a while ago. And then now this is one of the shorts programs that we're at.
7: The Urban Bike Shorts is a very popular treat here in New York City tradition. A lot of street culture, movies. It's a lot of fun. People getting rowdy.
2: Yeah, there's like different programs, and you have totally different vibe for each, right? We had Cycle of Love, which was one thing, and now it's like the Bike Messenger community kind of.
7: Well, this program started off as the Bike Messenger program, but now it's like fixed gear, street, BMX, and musically driven films, and short documentaries, and some narratives.
2: It's like you're capturing something here, right? What do you want to say about the reason you do it?
7: I do it because I don't know what else to do that is more meaningful to me right now. I've been doing this for so long, but I didn't know it would be something that would be a part of my life for 26 years. I did it initially to shine a light on bicycle culture and bicycles all around the world, and that has grown, as we know. Some of your audience may not know, but this has been over 110 cities around the world. And we're in our home base, New York City, right now. At the kind of quintessential New York screening, like, oh, this is New York right here. I do it because I love it. It's a really difficult thing to do now. I think, like, if you do anything independent right now, you're up against it. And I can say that because I've been doing the same thing for 26 years. It's really difficult right now, but it's happening. It's coming together. We're selling out shows around the world.
2: And you have an origin story, right? You got hit.
7: Yeah. I got hit by a bus riding my bike on Third Avenue here in New York City. That was a horrible experience, obviously, but in amongst rehab for 6 months, I came across a lot of dialogue with people where there were a lot of victim blaming. Oh, what were you doing riding a bike? Well, you shouldn't ride in New York. That's what happens to you. So I thought, you know, I want to show these people. They seem pretty intelligent, but I think that's pretty ignorant to talk about cycling in that way. So I thought, I'm going to show these people how wonderful cycling is. And what better way to do that? And tell stories. Let the best storytellers tell the visual artists, the musicians, the filmmakers. And that's what we do. We do concerts. We do parties, DJs, or bands. We've done all kinds of music, from techno to classical music. Yeah.
2: You're going to do this forever?
7: I don't know. I kind of developing a five-year vision, but I'm not like corporate or whatever. This is what I've been doing. I never really had a job. I started this when I was 20s. You know, I did work at a health food store and a restaurant. It's just going, you know, we're flowing. I am like exhausted. It's like almost midnight. I don't know how articulate I sound, but like we are going, we're making this happen, and the community's making it happen. All these, we have 45 films from all over the world. We have a film from Iran shot on 35mm. It's the fifth year in a row that we have a film from Iran. It's like, how do they know about us? They're part of our large worldwide community that's feeling this, and we're the venue for that.
2: I can feel how people feel about bikes here. Yeah. The movie about the girl in Iran who was trying to ride a bike, when her bike got locked up, you could feel people like recoiling.
7: Yeah, I mean, she was 12 years old, and in their village, in their culture, that she's now not with the boys. She has to join the women. And that part of being a woman is not riding a bike. And she rebelled against that because she loves riding bikes. So it's a beautiful film.
2: Thank you for giving me a festival pass. Brought my mom, brought my cousin.
7: You guys are so important to bike culture and the work that you guys have been doing. It's just that's the cool thing about bike culture, is that we're so passionate. We put so much work into telling these stories, and that's what you guys are about, and you have been for many years, to keep this going. There's so many of us doing that. It blows me away, and I think that's how this thing happened, you know.
2: Well, it's a big, very cool event at the Ukrainian, what is this called again?
7: This is Ukrainian National Home. This is actually where New Order first played when they came to New York many years ago. Pretty cool spot. We're friends with Veselka. They're our partners, and the Ukrainian community helping us put this on. They're rocking around. The bar is being closed up now. They sold everything out, even if they wanted to not close it. And in the other room, we have 400 or more people standing room only watching some really cool films. It does feel good that people are here enjoying themselves, and we're laying the seeds for somebody right now to make another bike movie. Thanks a lot, Brent.
2: Thank you. Bikes rock.
3: Did Brent say anything about where our listeners could see some of the films now that the festival's over in New York City?
1: I didn't ask him, but, you know, you're in festivals, right? It seems to me like they're just not available unless you're at the festival.
3: Well, but sometimes that's the case right away. But I've always encouraged Brent, and I hope that he does, start to put some of the films online so that people can see them on their computers at home.
1: Yeah, Brent, let us know. And also, Cycle of Love has been in theaters maybe again. I think it might be up for an Academy Award.
3: Great. So, well, I'd love that.
1: And you can stream that. But check it out at Bicycle Film Festival. We'll put the link on our show notes for this episode.
3: Good.
1: BikeTalk.org. Now, you got an interview with somebody who rode a tricycle. How old is he?
3: 80 years old. We've been talking about Kay Schuster, who's 71. Well, Bob Tuttle puts Kay... Kay's got 9 more years to catch up to Bob. Bob rode his electric trike from Petaluma, California, which is just a little bit west and north of San Francisco, to San Diego, which was about 900 miles. And he did it in 2 weeks. And he was good enough to come on Bike Talk and tell us about it.
1: Cool.
3: We've been talking a lot about bike tours. We had the scientists that are going from the tip of Alaska to Tierra del Fuego. We have Kay Schuster, who at 71 went all the way across the country. But it's going to be hard to beat our next guest. Bob Tuttle, at age 80, rode his bike almost 900 miles from Petaluma, California, down to San Diego along the coast of California. Bob, thank you so much for coming on Bike Talk. I want to hear all about your story. You did it in an e-trike, correct?
8: Correct. And thank you for inviting me.
3: Absolutely.
8: I did it on an e-tricycle because... I have balance issues getting on and off the bicycle. And at age 75, I fell several times and broke a rib.
3: Wow.
8: So I thought that was the end of my bicycling days because I've been riding since I was a little boy. But I saw a few years later, you know, I took up walking for a while and then didn't like that. But I saw as I was walking some older people riding tricycles. So I looked up on the internet tricycles and just kept checking them out and finally found one that had everything I wanted and what I wanted it for. So I bought it.
3: That's great. Well, once you bought it, what made you decide to ride 900 miles to San Diego?
8: Well, I bought it and rode it around town and didn't know anybody. So I was just riding by myself. And then I met other people that were on tricycles and I would stop them and introduce myself. Anyway, 3 or 4 of us now ride together. I started riding longer and longer trips, and I thought it's a touring bicycle, so it's designed for long trips.
3: Right.
8: And has 2 motors, so it makes pulling and pedaling a lot easier than a 1 motor tricycle.
3: So does 2 motors just mean more power?
8: It's less strain on 1 motor, so it's sharing the power.
3: I see. Yeah. Okay.
8: And, so I rode it up to Sacramento. I've ridden up to Guerneville. I've gone camping overnight. So I decided, you know, I'm going to go see my brother who lives down in Alpine, California, which is east of San Diego.
3: Right.
8: So I went online and I got the maps for the Pacific Coast Trail.
3: Did you get the maps from the Adventure Cycling?
8: Yes.
3: Yeah.
8: And I got their maps.
3: I did a lot of that stretch from San Francisco north, and there are a lot of ups and downs. How did the trike handle all the ups and downs?
8: Well, along up the coast, the ups and downs are gentle. Mm-hmm. So I had no, and I'm pulling a trailer and my dog.
3: Wow.
8: In a big solar panel. And I thought the wind would catch it, you know, but actually it handled really well. When I got to Monterey, we were informed that the highway was closed because of the forest fire in the Big Sur.
3: Right.
8: I met some people there at the Monterey campground, and this Englishman who was heading south, he had no choice. He had to go to San Luis Obispo to catch a train. so he could get back to San Francisco and fly back to England. Right. So he and I hooked up, and we decided to tackle the mountains, went over the mountain, which was really nice, especially the going down part.
3: Well, you say at one point you hit like 40 miles an hour, and 40 right. miles an hour on a two-wheel bike is one thing, but on a three-wheel bike with a trailer and a dog is a whole other thing.
8: I was hitting 40 miles an hour, and the bike has good suspension, but it was still bouncy.
3: Sure.
8: And unlike a bicycle, it doesn't lean.
3: Right.
8: The whole thing tips over. It tips. Right. And so once I hit 40 miles, then I started hitting the brakes. And every time I got to over 40, I would hit the brakes and slow down. But,
3: smart.
8: But it was still fun. Right. You know, it was fun.
3: And your dog Chula, how did your dog do?
8: She loves riding on it. She whines when she's in the car. But when she's in the tricycle in her carrier, she just sits there and puts her face in the wind and tries to get up on my shoulder to see where we're going. You know, so she loves it.
3: Well, that's great. I mean, that's one of the great things about biking is feeling your, you know, your hair in the wind and all of that, or your tongue in the wind if you're a dog, maybe.
8: Maybe, yeah.
3: And you camped a lot, correct?
8: I camped at campgrounds when they were available, and motels where campgrounds were not available. Right. And one very expensive hotel in Los Angeles, because in the city there are no campgrounds. And for some reason, all the motels that used to be there when I was younger, right. they're gone.
3: Yeah.
8: They're gone.
3: Yeah. Have you heard of Warm Showers?
8: No.
3: Warm Showers is an organization that you might want to look into for your next trip, which we will certainly talk about. It's an organization that connects bike riders, bike tourers to people who also tour, who are willing to open their home to someone who's traveling. And so you can connect with someone in Los Angeles or anywhere, really, and say, I'll be riding through your area on a certain day. And if they have space available in their home, they'll open it to you for free of charge. Sometimes you can camp in their yard, or they have an extra room or something like that, and you stay in their yard. And it's a great way to meet people. And I think one of the things you said about your trip, that it was so much fun to meet the other cyclists.
8: Right. I met other cyclists. The Englishman and I did the trip from Monterey to over the mountains to Morro Bay, where we met a 70-year-old Mexican man who flew from Mexico City to Tijuana, across the border, stayed with his daughter. He had a Fulda bike.
3: Oh, yeah.
8: An English Fulda bike that he was riding up north to San Francisco. So at Morro Bay, you know, the three of us were together, and he's 70-year-old. He was amazed I was 80. Ah. And the Englishman, he was 37. So
3: he was just a baby.
8: Yeah, he thought, wow, I can't believe you guys are riding. But right. we did meet other elderly people, though. Most of them were locals, so we just waved or spoke for a few minutes.
3: Right.
8: We gave him information on how to go over the mountains and stuff. And as far as I know, he made it to San Francisco and flew back to Mexico City.
3: Great. Great. Yeah. Well, at 80, were you ever afraid that you weren't going to be able to do it, or that I was going to be too hard?
8: I've done long trips before when I was younger, and then when my two boys arrived, that kind of put a big nix on.
3: Sure.
8: When they were little, I would pull them in a trailer, but as they got older, they, you know, trying to control them.
3: Yeah, kids.
8: My son David, I would tell him, David, right out here on the edge of the road, and the edge of the road was the white line down the middle of the road.
3: Right.
8: So it just kind of slowed down. But now they're adults. So, and so I started riding again. I was riding my bicycle. And like I said, I started falling, getting on and off the bicycle.
3: Right. Well, certainly that's the tricky time, you know, that balancing to start and to stop, getting your feet down on the ground. And that's what's wonderful about the trike.
8: Right. It's a step through. It's easy. You have three wheels, so you're sitting, and it's a heavy trike, so it's not going to tip over unless I do something silly.
3: Right. You know, let me ask you about cars, because, again, when I was doing it, you know, I'm on a two-wheel bike, and I don't take up quite as much width as you do. Were there, meaning the bikes, not us.
8: I'm wide too.
3: Were there stretches where the traffic was tough, or where you had to back up traffic, or how did you handle that?
8: A couple of stretches, usually around construction.
1: Right.
8: Highway 1, the part that I did ride, had a very good wide bike path and entrance to bike paths that were take you closer to the beach, and that added the extra miles. But my understanding was through the Big Sur, that 90-mile stretch was very narrow and very right. dangerous for cyclists. But I didn't get a chance to do it, so I can't comment. But the only place I had difficulty was where there was construction and the bike lane is missing. Right. But they did post signs. They share the highway. And most of them were short, maybe 100 yards at the most. But there was one particular one that was at least a mile of construction. They were paving it, so they had narrowed the road down to one right. lane. So I'm riding there, and I thought, there's no way I'm going to be able to ride and have cars pass me. So I pulled over, took my place in the lane, because it said, share the lane.
1: Right.
8: And I'm pedaling as fast as I could, probably 15 miles an hour, which is pretty fast.
1: Yeah.
8: When I got to the end, I had 15 or 16 cars behind me. Most of the drivers gave me a salute, you know. One or two gave me a different kind of salute. That's okay. It's par for the course.
1: Yeah. Well, how did you charge the bike? Sometimes just charging your phone is difficult on a long bike tour.
8: Right.
1: But to have to charge your bike every night.
8: I bought a solar panel and built a cage for it on my trailer. And then I bought a power bank, which I charged.
1: Right.
8: I was going to try to hook the solar panel directly to the batteries, but it's a very complicated process. And I would have to alter the components on the tricycle, right.
1: right?
8: So I charged the batteries, hooked them up to the power bank, and the power bank charges the solar bank, the power bank. And I did that, and that worked okay, but I only did it once because every campground that I went had electricity.
1: Oh, great.
8: And the rangers said, as long as nobody's using, if it's a vacant RV spot, you're welcome to use it to charge up your batteries.
1: Great.
8: So that's what I did. I had a lot of free electricity.
1: Oh, perfect. Yeah, because a lot of the hiker biker spots don't have power.
8: Right.
1: So you had to go use an RV spot, right?
8: None of them had. I had to use an RV space. And in one campground, the one in Half Moon Bay, which was packed, I met a really nice couple, and they let me use their hookup.
1: Great.
8: So that was really nice.
1: Yeah. Again, on my trip, meeting people and having them help me when I needed help was really one of the positive experiences of the trip. And it sounds like the same is true for you.
8: And the tricycle, people don't see tricycles that much, you know, maybe in bigger cities, but I'm on this going from campground to campground. So it was, everybody wanted to come over and see it. And then when I was telling them I was riding to San Diego, they just couldn't believe it. You're riding that to San Diego? Yeah.
1: Well, that's great. Well, tell me, you have another trip planned. I spoke with a guy that I met on my trip, this young man, Jake Hess, and I asked him what his next trip was going to be. And he said, you know, I'm going to wait for inspiration to do my next trip. But you've already got some inspiration for your next trip. I'm curious if you could tell us what it is.
8: Riding down to San Diego and seeing how easy it really was, easy pedaling because you have power assist.
1: Right.
8: I thought, you know, I'm going to do these trips that I've seen other people on YouTube that document their trips. Says I'm going to do around the country.
1: Wow.
8: Leave from Petaluma, go down to Florida, up north to Pennsylvania and on to Ohio and Washington and back to Petaluma in California.
1: Wow.
8: So
1: when are you planning to do that?
8: This spring, as early as I can, as soon as the weather starts to warm up.
1: Wow, that's coming right up. You're going to blink and it's going to be May.
8: Right. I've already set it up. I bought new tires and I'm going to, I ordered another set of batteries. So I'll have two large batteries and two 25 amp and two 15 amp. So I'm going to get another set of 25 amp batteries. So
1: you'll take the trailer also.
8: Oh yeah. Yeah. I take the trailer, put all my camping gear in it. And then I put the dog in a carrier attached to my seat behind me.
3: Well, that's going to be a blast. How many miles do you think it's going to be? Have you looked on the adventure cycling maps to kind of get an estimate?
8: I just from watching the YouTube videos, I'm guessing about 12,000 miles.
3: And how long will that take you, do you think?
8: I'm going to give myself 5 months. I'm going to try to do it within 3 to 4 months, but I'm going to give myself 5 months because I don't want to be caught in the winter.
3: Right. And will you be 81 at the time or not?
8: I'm going to be 80, but I'll turn 81 on the trip.
3: Okay, yeah. On the trip. Yeah. Well, Bob, that just sounds like an amazing trip. I hope that you will come back on Bike Talk and tell us about it while you're on the trip. I'd love to connect with you a couple of times and hear how it's going.
8: Yeah, I would love to do that. Even if I only do part of it, I'll still come on and...
3: Yeah. Well, Bob Tuttle, thank you so much for sharing your story with us. Again, I hope we can keep in touch and hear how your round the country trip goes. I just think it's amazing. And it really proves that at any age, you can still do these kinds of adventures. And that's what's wonderful about an e-bike.
8: It is. It's easy. And I always encourage when I see elder people that aren't riding, there used to be cyclists that aren't riding. I says, get a tricycle. You know, yeah. And the people I ride with are, two of them are 82 and one is 84. And, you know, we ride together locally. They don't want to do long, long trips, you know, but, and they don't want to go camping either, which is kind of disappointing.
3: Yeah.
8: But I understand because it's hard for me to get off the ground and up. and I don't crawl out of tents, so I bought a big four-person tent so I can stand up
3: and walk in and out.
8: Yeah.
3: That's great. That's very smart, because you're right, getting out of the tent, especially at 4 a.m.
8: Exactly. And you're crawling. It's not worth it.
3: Yeah. Well, yeah. Bob Tuttle, thanks very much.
8: Well, thank you for inviting me. You have a nice day.
3: Keep in touch with Bob in the spring when he starts his around the country bike ride.
1: I would still like to know more about how to charge an electric bike on a tour like that, because, you know, I don't know if I want to leave my bike just leaned up against, you know, wherever the electrical outlet is.
3: He did say, and I was aware of this also on my trip, that a lot of the biker hiker spots where bikers, you know, go into these state and national parks don't have electricity. But he would then go to the area where they had campers and charge his bike there. So he was able to keep the bike charged up.
1: He also had a whole solar setup. I'd like to know more about that and if it works. Like, that's been the holy grail, I think. If you can have a solar panel on a trailer for your e-bike.
3: And keep it charged. So I think there was a plane, a very lightweight plane, flew around the world on solar power. And as that technology gets better and lighter, it may allow someone like Bob to ride his bike without having to charge it. But we're not there yet.
1: I don't see why, if they can fly a plane around the world, they can't power a...
3: Now, maybe just size or money. I don't know. You know, okay. He could only have a solar panel so big on the back of his bike.
1: So it's time, once again, for the news.
3: Stacy's News.
9: I'm Stacy with this week's news. We begin in Turin, Italy, where 7-year-old Niccolo was killed by a driver while biking to school with his father. The two were riding along a mixed-use bike lane on a street with a 30-kilometer-per-hour speed limit. Days later, about 300 people responded by creating what they called a human bike lane. Parents, children, and cycling advocates physically lined the route where Niccolo was killed, forcing drivers to slow down and demanding protected infrastructure and traffic calming. The tragedy came just weeks after another horrifying incident near Turin, where a 73-year-old driver allegedly intentionally reversed into a group of cyclists following an altercation and then drove forward and reversed over them again. 4 cyclists were injured too severely. The driver was arrested and charged with attempted road murder. In Boston, cyclists are also taking street safety into their own hands. 2 months after bike advocate and Boston transportation planner Louisa Gag was killed by a truck driver at a Mission Hill intersection, activists used green and white duct tape to install their own makeshift bike lanes there. Activist Peter Chung explained, "No one at City Hall really cares to do anything to make improvements, so we're trying to do what we can to make the streets safer." And critical mass rides got considerably more critical this week. Nearly 1,000 people rode in Toronto to protest Ontario Premier Doug Ford's planned removal of major downtown bike lanes, a project expected to cost about $48 million. And in Los Angeles, more than 1,000 cyclists turned the city's normally festive critical mass into a protest against traffic violence. They finished with a die-in lasting 220 seconds, 1 second for each person organizers say has been killed in traffic in Los Angeles so far this year. From human bike lanes in Turin to duct tape bike lanes in Boston to thousands taking over streets in Toronto and Los Angeles, cyclists seem to be sending essentially the same message. We're mad as hell and we're not going to take it anymore.
1: We had Damien Kevin on recently. He's the director of Streets Are For Everyone in LA, and he was talking about how LA let Vision Zero expire. But I think it's updating its Vision Zero plan. And right. In Seattle, Mayor Katie Wilson just made an executive order.

0: pages long. It's really helpful. It's got these basic goals of like what we're prioritizing and when. There's things like removing dangerous drivers, which has been a big problem on our streets. We have a small number of drivers that are causing a huge number of crashes and injuries and stuff like that. So strategies for getting them off the streets, promoting micromobility, promoting buses, bus lanes, concrete islands, smaller vehicles for shipping cargo goods, and incentivizing deliveries outside of normal delivery hours, things like that. The idea with this new plan, as far as I understand it, is to sort of unify all the different agencies around what's the holistic goal for our streets, which has been pretty confused, I would say, under previous mayors, especially our last one, Eric Adams.
1: Switching over to micromobility to bikes, I guess, is probably in there.
0: That's the big one for me, is explicitly stating that bikes and micromobility should take priority over private car usage, which is something I've been urging them to explicitly state for a long time, because that's very obviously the future of our transportation system. Right now, bikes and other micromobility, even though we're building some bike lanes, it's obviously not a huge part of our streetscape. I mean, it's something like 1% of our surface area of the streets is for bike lanes. Some people tend to think that we must have bike lanes everywhere. They see one when they're driving or something. It's like, oh, there's bike lanes everywhere. But the vast majority of our streets don't have bike lanes. And even the ones that do, it's a very small chunk of the actual street. Bikes are just kind of shunted in where they can get them, but there hasn't been a lot of priority given towards this mode. It's just been something they can staple on when they can. So if we take what they're saying in the new Vision Zero blueprint at face value and assume that this is actually something that Mayor Mamdani is serious about, it's a pretty big change in approach from what came before.
1: September 30th, there's a hearing on measures involving e-bikes, right? And some of them are kind of anti-e-bike.
0: I don't think it's clear to anybody what is going to happen at this hearing. There's just an unbelievable assortment of bills that are being thrown on the table. The general assumption is that if you're interested in bikes and micromobility, that nothing good is going to come from this. But we also have more allies on the council than we've had in the past. There are some council members that are trying to look at this as like a way of updating outdated bills that handle things like delivery workers or the apps, which are constantly being regulated here in the city in some way or another. There's definitely things that can be done in a legislative sense that might help New York and micromobility in the streets. Stronger regulations on some of the more extreme e-bikes, you know, the really fast ones with throttles and stuff like that. Of course, the minute the council gets involved in writing new laws and trying to regulate micromobility in any way, you always run the risk of them doing something that harms adoption, because some of them don't want to see bikes on our streets. And sometimes bad laws that have negative consequences that the council doesn't understand get passed. I'm hoping that the council will understand the goal of this throw 20 or 25 bills on the table and see what sticks approach. Every bill should be evaluated through the lens that if it helps get people onto bikes, it's a good thing. If some second or third order consequence keeps people from getting on bikes and e-bikes, it's a bad thing that will end up actually hurting people, because as I'm sure your listeners know, there's a well-documented safety and numbers effect with bike riders in cities, where the more people you have riding, it's like a virtuous cycle. The safer it becomes for everyone, including pedestrians and everyone else on the road as well. I'm really hoping that they don't manage to do something that hurts the growing bike boom in this city and keeps people off of bikes.
1: If you're hearing this, you can find out what happened. I don't know if it's even going to be that clear.
0: Yeah. No, it really might not be clear, because I've never seen this before where we just throw, 20 bills up at one time. Mm-hmm. I don't know how anybody's supposed to keep track of a lot of that. It seems almost designed to confuse your average person and let them slide things in there that probably wouldn't fly if we were talking about one or two issues at a time. Sometimes it almost doesn't even matter what you put in the law, because you have no realistic way of enforcing it or getting the police to differentiate between, say,

0: different types of e-bikes or something like that. The real world implications are always much more complicated in New York City, probably everywhere.
1: Yeah. Well, something that's less ambiguous is your Park Avenue redesign.
0: Yeah. Park Avenue is looking good. They're tearing up the roadway and rebuilding the trains going into Grand Central underneath it. The city came out with, at first, a fairly tepid plan of just widening the pedestrian medians in the center and taking a little bit of roadway from cars for other modes. You know, I've been pushing for quite a while now with an alternate plan to try and take more space. And the city did give us some of what I've been asking for, me and the community boards. But they did a King Solomon, split the baby a little. We didn't give us the full thing. We managed to claw another lane from cars for more space for bikes, which is great. The thing we still need is for them to close what's known as some of the cross streets that cross over Park Avenue so that we can make more of a linear park, and you're not, when you're walking or biking in the future on this new design, you're not interrupted by cars trying to cross over every 200 feet or so. So there's still work to be done. We've got some more space in the rebuild, which is the thing that's very costly and needs to be planned now. And the stuff that I feel need to make it stronger is just taking another lane, two big wide bike lanes, and closing the cross streets can all be done in-house by the New York City Department of Transportation at any point in the future. Nice little win for bikers and for pedestrians on Park Avenue, getting a little more out of the city for this huge capital plan.
1: This is like a 10-block stretch of Park Avenue?
0: It's even more than that. I mean, the 10-block stretch is the capital rebuild of the what's known as the train shed. It's the first phase of this project of converting Park Avenue. But it also leads into what's known as the Park Avenue Viaduct, which is basically an elevated, right now, roadway for cars that's like on the second level of the street, basically. And the cars drive up it through a building and around Grand Central. And I've been pitching them also to just take that and convert it either into bike or pedestrian access. It'd be great to just pedestrianize it completely and not have any cars up there at all. And the city has announced that it's moving forward with that as well. If you look at it as one unified project, that extends it by another 5 blocks. And when you get to the end of that, instead of elevated, now there's a tunnel that goes into the ground from the viaduct that could extend it down to 33rd Street. The whole thing's built, by the way. It could just be repurposed tomorrow, really, with, you know, some minimal markings and stuff. If they utilize all that, and they said they are going to utilize the viaduct, it would be something, I think, like 30 blocks long through the heart of Midtown. Also, it's the first phase of converting what will eventually, of course, be all of Park Avenue. This is just the first chunk of it. But 30 blocks is a pretty decent chunk through Midtown.
1: You really won the lottery with Mamdani.
0: That's why we supported him and our whole community got behind him. He's a friend of ours. This is how you get things done. Is you got to have people on both sides. You got to have the community. You got to have the voters, the politicians, the agencies. It's a whole democratic process, apparently.
1: Yeah, I guess the lottery is a bad metaphor.
0: We didn't get lucky. This is intentional, and we worked at it.
1: More on that where you post, right?
0: Micromobility NYC on Reddit, also on some of the other sites like Instagram and stuff, if you want your content there. Your listeners can find me. I'm around.
1: I'll see you online.
0: Thanks for having me. Always a pleasure.
2: As much as I like Katie Wilson in Seattle or Mamdani in New York, reimagining and re-upping the commitment to Vision Zero, it just kills me that it has been on the books for 10 years and we are really no closer to Vision Zero now than we were 10 years ago. So I'm glad that mayors in those cities are keeping it alive. But sometimes we just have to implement the stuff that we know works.
3: Meiser also talked about the bills they're voting on in the city council. That's happening before this airs. But people want to restrict e-bikes. So some people are making micromobility policies and bills and laws that would do something about the actual e-motos, which are the problem, right. And then others are trying to regulate bikes and e-bikes. All that is going on right now.
2: Well, it's an important time for e-bikes, and we don't want to throw the baby out with the bathwater, and we want to teach everybody the difference between e-bikes and e-motos. and recognize that e-motos are the dangerous ones that need to be regulated, have helmets, have registrations, have licensing. But e-bikes are bicycles that allow more people to go further on a bicycle, or in Bob Tuttle's case, a tricycle.
3: Yeah, good show.
2: Absolutely. A lot of fun stuff. We want to thank Brandon McNulty for winning the World Championship Road Race for the U.S., but we also want to thank everybody from the Bicycle Film Festival, Isaac, Ralph, Steve, of course, and Brent. We want to thank Bob Tuttle for riding his bike, riding his trike 900 miles. And of course, we want to thank all of our regulars, Julie Richard, Kevin Burton, Amy Ziering, Lindsay Sturman, Stacy Randecker, Josh Hagland, and Eric Sawyer.
3: Did you say Miser?
2: Oh, I did not say Miser. And we want to thank Miser.
3: It always comes to this moment when I ask if you have a quote.
2: Or a thought. Do you have a thought, maybe? Something from one of the films you saw?
3: Well, one of the films called Contact, about this guy in New York. He made like a skate and bike park, and he microphoned the ramps and everything. The whole thing became a big musical instrument. And
2: of like the sounds of the wheels on the ramps, you mean, or what?
3: Yeah.
2: Oh, it sounds great.
3: His main point was about making community. And he said, you can't make community without taking risks. And you can't hold back.
2: I would say those are two great pieces of advice for safe street advocates and for biking advocates.
3: Thanks, Taylor.
2: Ride safe.
4: And that was Bike Talk. 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Talk again next week.

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2: And welcome to Earth Riot Radio. I'm Reverend Billy, and this is a product of the Church of Stop Shopping in New York City. And we're here to get you and get ourselves to stop shopping as our society flies headlong into the ultimate shopping experience, which took place the other night when Donald Trump's special ops soldiers dropped out of helicopters and crept down into an unsuspecting apartment building full of families and rostered people out of their bed. Men wearing black and masks with machine guns, pushing children and families out into the hallways to process them. Now that, a liberal says, I can't match that. Trump is making a movie, and he's a master of the form, and nobody can touch what he's doing. You know, they just stare. They don't even think about politics anymore. It's just pure entertainment. Unbelievable. The shock, the hurt, the valiant patriotism, all the whole mix. But there's something that's far more powerful than Donald Trump. And we're going to demonstrate that for you. In the next 30 minutes, you're going to find yourself feeling less and less inclined to shop. You'll start walking away from that whole Black Friday, Christmas thing. The thing that is more powerful than Donald Trump is the earth. There's more fascinating entertainment in a leaf of grass than there is in all the helicopters dropping all the criminal soldiers down on all the unsuspecting little families. Believe me, the earth has the power, can fascinate us, can bring us away from the old super-baked repetitive culture that Trump is operating in. The earth can reinvent. The earth gives us the power to reinvent ourselves. And it comes in the form of something called love. Love is how life makes more life. And there's nothing more radical than that. So let's work together over the next 30 minutes. Somebody give me an earth

Now, our administration, the Trump administration, believes that AI will have countless revolutionary applications in economic innovation, job creation, national security, healthcare, free expression, and beyond. And to restrict its development now will not only unfairly benefit incumbents in the space, it would mean paralyzing one of the most promising technologies we have seen in generations. Now, with that in mind, I'd like to make four main points today. Number one, this administration will ensure that American AI technology continues to be the gold standard worldwide, and we are the partner of choice for others, foreign countries, and certainly businesses as they expand their own use of AI. Number two, we believe that excessive regulation of the AI sector could kill a transformative industry just as it's taking off, and we'll make every effort to encourage pro-growth AI policies, and I like to see that deregulatory flavor making its way into a lot of the conversations this conference. Number three, we feel very strongly that AI must remain free from ideological bias, and that American AI will not be co-opted into a tool for authoritarian censorship. And finally, number four, the Trump administration will maintain a pro-worker growth path for AI, so it can be a potent tool for job creation in the United States. And I appreciate Prime Minister Modi's point. AI, I really believe, will facilitate and make people more productive. It is not going to replace human beings. It will never replace human beings. And I think too many of the leaders in the AI industry, when they talk about this fear of replacing workers, I think they really miss the point. AI, we believe, is going to make us more productive, more prosperous, and more free. The United States of America is the leader in AI, and our administration plans to keep it that way.

Hello, welcome to News from the Natural World. I'm Savitri D. More than half of all bird species are in decline, according to a new global assessment, with deforestation driving sharp falls in populations across the planet. On the eve of a key biodiversity summit in the UAE, scientists have issued a fresh warning about the health of bird populations, with 61% of assessed species now recording declines in their numbers. From Schlegel's Acidae in Madagascar to the tail-bobbing northern nightingale wren in Central America, many bird species have lost habitat to expanding agriculture and human development. Just 9 years ago, 44% of assessed bird species had declining populations. Birds play an important role in ecosystems, helping to pollinate flowers, disperse seeds, and control pests. Hornbills, which are found across the tropics, can spread up to 12,700 large seeds a day in a square kilometer. Dr. Malin Rivers, head of conservation prioritization at the Botanic Gardens Conservation International, said, "The fates of birds and trees are intertwined. Trees depend on birds for regeneration, and birds depend on trees for survival." Inhalers are the frontline treatment for asthma and COPD, but they come with a steep environmental cost, according to a new UCLA health study, the largest to date quantifying inhaler-related emissions in the United States. Researchers found that inhalers have generated over 2 million metric tons of carbon emissions annually over the past decade, equivalent to the emissions of roughly 530,000 gas-powered cars on the road each year. A new species of spider was recently discovered near a forested area in western Thailand. The spiders appear to be part of the genus Demarcus, a group of megalomorph or wishbone spiders found in South and Southeast Asia. This group of spiders is known for the wishbone-shaped burrows that they make in the ground where they wait for prey. One of the most striking aspects of the newly discovered species is the stark differences between the male and female spiders. The male of the species is only around 0.6 inches in length, while the female is typically around 1 inch in length. An even more striking discovery was the gynandromorph specimen found in the set. Gynandromorphs are rare organisms that are half male and half female, where each side of the body presents differently, split right down the middle. Gynandromorphs are distinct from hermaphrodites in that hermaphrodite organisms still have bilateral symmetry and naturally have both sex organs. Hermaphroditism is common in some organisms, but gynandromorphism is much rarer. A prominent Greek wildlife group said it has confirmed the first case of a wolf-dog hybrid in the north of the country. The Callisto group, which is currently involved in efforts to trap a rogue wolf, said the hybrid was found near the northern city of Thessaloniki. The animal is 45% wolf and 55% canine, according to DNA testing. It was discovered during tests on 50 wolf samples from the Greek mainland. While wolf-dog hybrids had previously been reported in Europe, Central Asia, and the U.S., that categorization largely stemmed from just the appearance of the animals, and later, genetic testing has shown such hybrids are much rarer than first thought. The wolf population in Greece has been growing steadily in past years as a result of a 1983 hunting ban under the Berne Convention. According to a recent six-year study, it stands at 2,075 individuals, including at least three packs of a minimum of 31 wolves in the Mount Parnitha range near Athens. New research has discovered that briefly altering how we perceive our own body can help unlock autobiographical memories, potentially even those from the early stages of childhood. Published in Scientific Reports, the study is the first to find that adults can better access their early memories after embodying a childlike version of their own face. The study of 50 adult participants involved an enfacement illusion, which allows people to experience a face they see on a computer screen as their own, as though looking in a mirror. After the illusion, participants completed an autobiographical memory interview, recalling events from both their childhood and the past year.
The study is the first to show that access to remote memories can be affected by changes to the bodily self, and the results found that participants who viewed the childlike version of their face recalled significantly more episodic childhood memories than those who saw their adult face. Computer scientists from Stanford University and Carnegie Mellon University have found that people-pleasing AI chatbots can have a detrimental impact on our judgment and behavior. Oh, really? AI chatbots have become a ubiquitous part of life, so much so that some people are turning to them for personal advice and emotional support. Researchers evaluated 11 current machine learning models and found that they flatter users more often than people do. The sycophantic AI models affirmed a user's actions 50% more often than people would in similar situations, even in cases where user queries mentioned deception or other types of morally questionable behavior. Users exposed to the sycophantic AI became more convinced they were right and were less willing to take actions to resolve conflicts. They trusted AI more when it agreed with them and then described these flattering AI systems as objective and fair. This social sycophancy, where AI validates a user's self-image and actions, creates a potentially dangerous digital echo chamber where a person only encounters information and opinions that reflect and reinforce their own. During recent storms, satellites recorded ocean waves averaging nearly 20 meters high, as tall as the Arc de Triomphe in Paris, and the largest ever measured from space. Satellite data now reveals that ocean swells act as storm messengers. Even though a storm may never make landfall, its swell can travel vast distances and bring destructive energy to distant coastlines. Driven by wind, waves are at their most powerful during storms, yet the greatest threat to coastlines often does not come from the storm itself, but from the long swells that carry wave energy far beyond the storm's reach. Researchers over the past decade have found that groups with incomes near the average for their region are the most likely to migrate in response to rising seas, extreme droughts, and storms, as well as other climate-related impacts. These middle-income groups have just enough resources to find less risky places to live. Those with the highest and lowest incomes are less likely to migrate in response to climate impacts. The poorest people typically don't have the means to move, while the wealthiest often have the resources to adapt without moving. For example, during the Los Angeles fires in January 2025, some of the wealthiest homeowners were able to save their homes by hiring private firefighting crews, while others watched their houses burn. Climate migration has two dimensions: the aspiration to move and the ability to move. Climate change appears to be increasing the number of people who want to move but cannot, a state known as involuntary immobility. And now, the sounds of extinction. The Bale Mountain tree frog is a critically endangered stout-bodied frog, also known as the Ethiopian short-headed frog. They are known to live in just one woodland, Erica Arborea, east of the Rift Valley in Ethiopia. They are found under logs, boulders, compost, and mosses growing on branches in the Bale Mountains. They are purple or brown in color with a pair of yellow-golden stripes. The species lives an entirely terrestrial life cycle. They build a terrestrial nest to lay their eggs, and their eggs do not undergo an aquatic larval stage. Instead, they hatch as smaller versions of the adults. The ongoing threat is human-induced habitat deterioration through cattle grazing and deforestation from firewood collection, fencing, and settlement development. When threatened, they lower their head, inflate their body with air, and extend their limbs to appear more formidable. They secrete a sticky white liquid from their skin, which is presumed to be toxic or irritating to predators. The males lack vocal sacs, and the females lack auditory apparatuses, causing them to be entirely unaware of airborne vibrations. It is theorized that any communication between them likely occurs through other methods, such as seismic or contact-based vibrations.
and hear the sound of seismic frog song from the silent Bali Mountain tree frog.

And time to say goodbye and thank you. This is Reverend Billy again. I want to thank Jason Candler, our editor, and Savage D, the news from the natural world. Now, we had J.D. Vance sitting in his putrid ego in the middle of our half hour today. And he's addressing, in that speech, the aghast European community of computer people. And he's telling them that America will dominate artificial intelligence, the future of computers. Just so violent, so weird, so graceless. Well, that's what's happened. That's what they're giving us. That's what they know they can give us. Trump just killing people without explanation, people in boats in the Caribbean who happen to be in the wrong place at the wrong time, and not even feeling he has any obligation to explain anything. We don't know who they were. And that's going on in Gaza and the constant pollution, the methane, the nitrous oxide, the carbon dioxide, the defense of the big banks that give all their money to oil the gas and oil and coal. And it just goes on and on and on. They just know they can get away with it now. We'll probably have to oppose them with brutality. You get to the point where you say, oh this is Hitler. And you know, I there are some broader, more serious oppositions being developed now, shutting down the government and so forth. Yeah, but let's go to the Earth now. The Earth has given us these personalities that we have exhibited. We surrounded Vance in this half hour with the Clash, with Shilpa Narayan and her War Kills Everything cry, the Cree drummers, Erykah Badu, what are y'all gonna do when they come for you? We have, in those examples, we have people who are full of the Earth. They have gone far beyond what society permitted them into their deep ecosystem, their mangrove swamp, their alpine meadow, their mountains, their valleys. They are evolving fins and wings and brains. I mean, they're just like out there beyond what anybody expected them to do. And that is what we have to do. That is what the Earth teaches us. That's evolution. Will you do this with me now? Will you be strange enough to change enough? Earthaluya.

0: This is Tom Briding. I was glad to be on Folk Talk. I'm from West Virginia, and this is 99.3 FM, WBTV, LP, Burlington. 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
1: This is Green Street, the Environmental Health Show, greenstreetnews.org, Patty and Doug Wood, and our worldwide team of experts here every week to help you navigate your way through this increasingly toxic world. Welcome back. It's astonishing to me that people don't understand the link between what you eat and how your body works. Even some doctors discount the idea that a change in your diet could dramatically improve your health, relieve annoying symptoms, or even ward off life-threatening illness. But think about it. Your body can only work properly if it has the right materials to work with, the right fuel to make it go, the right ingredients to make all the enzymes and hormones and other miraculous things that make everything else possible. Today on Green Street, we'll talk with a pediatrician who gets it, who understands and promotes the idea that what you feed your body is critical to how you feel, how you function, and how long you'll live. And he'll join Patty and me in just a few minutes. But first, some of the news headlines of the week. Patty, what do you got for us this week?
2: Okay, so this is actually from CBS. The run-up to the midterm elections is turning into a food fight. Literally.
1: Oh, yeah.
2: The summer was marred by massive foodborne illness outbreaks that sickened scores of people and the recall of tens of thousands of pounds of imported meat, turning the safety of the U.S. food supply into a topic of national conversation and a political cause.
1: People really got sick.
2: Oh, yeah. Late-night talk show hosts joked about symptoms that included explosive diarrhea. As a precaution, chain restaurants such as Chipotle and Taco Bell yanked lettuce, jalapenos, and other suspected products from menus. Some food safety scientists blamed the outbreaks on federal cuts to public health.
1: Mm-hmm.
2: Democrats have come out on the offensive, saying voters who are worried about the safety of the U.S. food supply should oust Republicans in the midterm elections. The Trump administration has countered by accusing Democrats of scaremongering over food safety to score political points.
1: Well, either the food system is safe or it's not.
2: That,
1: and, you know, it looks as though we just don't have enough inspectors.
2: That's right.
1: And, you know.
2: And these are the obvious things. These are what I would call the acute symptoms of deregulation and massive cuts to the FDA, basically.
1: Yeah.
2: Yeah. The number of consumers who strongly agree that the U.S. food system produces food that's actually safe to eat declined to about 30% in August from 40% in November, based on survey data released in September by the University of Illinois and Purdue. Concern about food safety has especially taken hold now because public health leaders say the administration is portraying itself as a safety crusader while cutting staffing and funding for federal agencies responsible for surveillance and inspections.
1: Yeah, you can't have both things at once. You can't slash budgets and let, you know, so many career people go who have experience and then say, oh, we're all about food safety.
2: Right. Well, food safety, you know, when they do inspections, there are several different stages.
1: Yeah.
2: In those inspections, you know, they inspect the farms, they inspect the, you know, the transport, they inspect the warehouses. I mean, but that's, you know, that's a question now.
1: Yeah.
2: That's a question now whether all of those inspections are in place.
1: Yeah. I know our daughter, Maggie, with her farm, goes through a lot of inspections. State health people come and they look at the way
2: everything's being done.
1: That's
2: right. And they're an organic farm. So they also have the, you know, the Northeast Organic Farming Association inspecting as well.
1: All right. I've got one about data centers.
2: Oh, yeah, that's a hot topic, though.
1: Environmental whistleblowers say that data center developers are manipulating the EPA's air pollution permitting process to avoid scrutiny. All companies need federal permits to emit pollution, but in their permit applications, some big tech companies are allegedly avoiding regulatory reviews by dividing their emission sources into separate, multiple, minor sources that require less oversight. Data centers can be significant sources of nitrogen oxide, ozone, heavy metals, particulate matter, greenhouse gas, and other dangerous pollutants, but separating their operations into smaller parts helps data centers avoid public scrutiny, and permit applications are typically approved much faster. It also saves tech companies money and avoids the hassle and cost of potential pollution controls. In North Carolina, Amazon and the local utility Duke Energy are installing 649 diesel generators to back up a new data center. Can you imagine?
2: Wow.
1: Think about that. 649 diesel generators just to do backup.
2: And they're noisy as well as polluting.
1: They are. They submitted two permits and avoided major review despite being in a low-income area that already suffers from high levels of air pollution. Amazon is proposing to emit about 98 tons of particulate matter annually and 6.5 tons per year of hazardous air pollutants, including benzene and formaldehyde. So this is what's happening at data centers.
2: So the American public is not that concerned about this, right? Because they don't live near one of these big data centers, okay?
1: Well,
2: but we're getting air pollution from wildfires on the West Coast and in northern Canada, in New York.
1: In other words, right? The air pollution
2: on
1: travels.
2: On the East Coast. So air pollution travels.
1: Sure.
2: So this should be everyone's concern.
1: Yeah, 649 diesel generators are going to put out a lot of emissions, and a lot of people are going to be exposed. Let's put it like that.
2: That's right.
1: All right, what else you got?
2: So we have a United Nations report that is warning the world that we are facing a narrowing window to restore forests essential for food security and resistance to the climate emergency.
1: Hmm.
2: More than 1 billion acres of forest have been cleared since 1990, while an even greater area has been degraded. The State of the World's Forests report acknowledges recent steps forward in protection and tree planting around the globe, but says action has not kept pace with commitments. Over the past two decades, national, regional, and global initiatives have promised to place more than 1 billion hectares of land under restoration, but barely a fifth of that is actually being restored.
1: Yeah, we always promise, oh, we're going to do this, we're going to do this, but it never happens.
2: This is all on the follow-up, right?
1: Yeah, exactly.
2: Forests, which cover about a third of Earth's land surface, store 714 gigatons of carbon and host up to 80% of the world's terrestrial biodiversity. They also play an important role in regulating rainfall and in reducing hunger, and nearly one-third of the global population depends on them for their livelihoods.
1: Wow.
2: Threats are intensifying. Every year, about 127 million hectares of forest are affected by fires, with further damage caused by insects, diseases, and severe weather events. This is making forests ever more vulnerable as it comes on top of pressure from farm expansion, the climate crisis, pollution, and the extraction of fossil fuels and other resources, like rare minerals, right?
1: Yeah. Mm-hmm.
2: The report says remedial action on forests and other degraded ecosystems would benefit people, food security, and the economy, with restoration efforts estimated to generate $1.8 trillion in benefits each year. Qu Dong Yu, Director General of the Food and Agriculture Organization of the UN, said the report makes clear that forest and landscape restoration is more than an environmental priority. It is a strategic investment in resilient agri-food systems and rural development. Given the continued loss and degradation of forest ecosystems, as well as growing global demand for land-based products and services, there is an urgent need to scale up effective forest restoration.
1: You think of forests as a nice place to, you know, hike in the woods, but you don't think of them as a critical repository for pulling CO2 out of the air. And, I mean, you know, cut them
2: 100%,
1: down.
2: 100%, and especially rainforests.
1: Yeah.
2: Yeah. I mean, if there was a type of forest that was more critical than others, it would be the rainforests, which are just... We're
1: disappearing fast.
2: They're just disappearing.
1: All right. Thanks, Patty.
2: You're welcome. You are what you eat seems like a worn-out phrase these days, but it's perhaps more true now than ever before. Our body depends on what we put into it to keep us healthy and functioning. And if the fuel we put into our own bodies lacks nutritional value or contains man-made chemicals that our bodies don't recognize, all kinds of bad things can happen. And in fact, one look at the general health of the American public with our soaring rates of diabetes, heart disease, and cancer makes it clear we have a serious problem with our food system, and things are not getting better. Take, for instance, the new food guidelines recently published by the U.S. government. The food pyramid has been turned upside down, and many experts are questioning exactly what is going on. Who determined the new guidelines, and to what extent were they influenced by the food industry with profits on the line? One of the experts raising some questions about this is our friend Dr. Larry Pilevsky. Dr. Pilevsky's clinical experience includes working in pediatric emergency and intensive care, neonatal intensive care, and holistic and integrative pediatric private practice. Doug and I recently spoke with Dr. Pilevsky, and we asked him about his reaction to the new food pyramid. Here's part of our conversation.
3: You know, the old pyramid that we have was very industry driven.
4: Right.
5: And it's very top heavy with white foods.
6: Mm-hmm.
5: It's very top heavy with not only just grains, but more than grains, flour products and processed flour products, enriched flour products. You know, I always wondered if people stopped and questioned why a flour product was enriched. And they usually don't. And the reason they don't is because they really don't want to know that it was so stripped of every nutrient that it ever had that they then took a couple of nutrients and sprinkled it on and called it enriched, when in fact it was still very empty and quite devoid of any nutritional value. Mm-hmm. So the old food pyramid is very much about grains. It's very much about sugar. It's very much about GMO grains. It's very much about pesticide-laden grains. And it's very much about processed grains. You know, anything that can sit in a box or a bag on a shelf for weeks to months to years on end is what was offered to the American people as the best thing to be eating. So that's a concern, because if the food can sit on a counter, even the mice, the rats, and the bugs won't eat it. So how do you think it's going to affect the human body?
6: Yeah.
5: The other thing that was very much a part of the old pyramid is a focus on dairy products, but not just any dairy products. It was pasteurized milk, pasteurized cheese, pasteurized yogurt, pasteurized everything related to dairy products, without addressing whether the health of these products makes a difference when consumed by a human being. And, you know, we all know, because we've done the experiments, that if you gave a cow or a baby calf the pasteurized milk that we have in the supermarket, the animal wouldn't drink it.
4: Right.
5: And so we were and still are in need of a better food pyramid. The new pyramid is better. However, it needs some work, because it doesn't tell people the types of animal products that are better for them. It just says animal products. And it needs to focus more on the fact that there are certain fats that are very important for the body, and there are certain fats that are very damaging to the body. And so, yes, we do need to encourage a diet that is fewer in processed foods and fewer in bad oils and fewer in pasteurized and homogenized foods. But we need to do a little bit better job in explaining to parents and to children why raw foods in the dairy community might be a better, assuming you don't have a dairy reaction or a dairy allergy, and why sprouted grains can still be good for certain parts of the community, and why pesticide-laden grains or organic grains are different in how they affect the body, and why sprouted foods in general may provide more protein and more digestibility, and why grass-fed, pasture-raised, organic, non-sprayed fields may be the optimal environments in which cows, goats, bison, chickens, turkeys are going to thrive.
6: Mm-hmm.
5: So it's a good start, but the conversation is much more than just the two-dimensional eat more this, eat less this.
6: Can you talk a little bit about GMO foods and how they've, you know, how they fit into the picture?
4: They are what we grow in this country. We grow, you know, we go GMO oats and GMO corn and GMO soy, and all those things go into animal feed.
5: Well, first I'm going to say something about grains, and then I'll say something about GMO grains.
4: Okay.
5: It's not very easy for humans to successfully digest and assimilate even whole grains. And that's why in a lot of good diets, grains, especially for people with chronic illness, grains need to be removed because they can be very inflaming. They have anti-nutrients in them that actually interact with the immune system in the gut and cause further inflammation and health effects. They also do impact the growth and development of the important good bacteria that live in the gut. So you'll see people eating sprouted grains and have fewer health side effects from eating sprouted grains. But then you'll see some people who eat very fermented grains, and that is a little bit better for them. But because of how chronically inflamed a lot of us in this country are, it may be important to just watch the amount of grains you're eating in the first place, even if you ferment them and even if you sprout them. Then you take the GMO grains, which are the genetically modified organisms, and you're really damaging your immune system and your gut. You're changing specifically your microbiome,

0: So we become much greater inflamed by these organisms. And certainly, I don't know if you can find purely organic, non-GMO, non-pesticide laden grains because of how much is in the air. So watch the grains, especially things like wheat and corn and oats. Those are the three that I worry about most, wheat, oats, and corn.
1: So you're saying that the GMOs actually inhibit the microbiome's ability to communicate with the body?
0: They alter the microbiome. That changes the balance. Because remember, the microbiome is there to help us digest foods. It's there to help protect us. It produces vitamins for us. It separates some of the good stuff that's in the food from the bad stuff. It connects to the brain. It connects to the heart. You know, so there's a lot of communication between the microbiome and the brain and the heart and the immune system. And we benefit from the right balance of organisms. And so, you know, sugars in the diet are going to alter that. GMO organisms are going to alter that. Pesticides are going to alter that. Antibiotics in the food are going to alter that. Metals are going to alter that. Mold is going to alter that. So we have a cumulative effect of alterations of gut microbiome. And then you start hearing about leaky gut and bloating and diarrhea mixed with constipation, inflammatory bowel disease, irritable bowel syndrome. And then you hear mood disorders and psychiatric disorders. A lot of that can be improved by altering just what we eat from the very beginning.
1: You're listening to Green Street, and our guest today is pediatrician Dr. Larry Pilevsky.
2: So I know that we're talking about, you know, the ultimate way to get our protein and to get our food and to choose, you know, those things. But what happens when you don't have a choice and you don't have the income to afford it?
0: So there's a group in what you're saying where it's absolutely impossible to purchase it. They don't have access and they don't have the money. But then there's a larger group in there, Patty, that do, where the people do have the access and they do have the money and they choose not to. And so the business of America is business. And as long as people are making purchases in fast food restaurants, in chain restaurants, and restaurants in general for the GMO injected grain-fed, antibiotic-filled, pesticide-filled meats, then there's no reason for the authorities to change the way animals are
2: raised
0: and bred, fed in this country. Right. So it really comes down to economics. If you stop buying the crappy stuff and you put your intention into finding at least more organic or more grass-fed, grass-finished, you may be able to see improvements in your health where your costs for many other things will improve, right? I mean, if you go to a fast food chain restaurant, which a lot of people who claim they can't afford it, they're spending $20, $40, $50 on a family meal. Whereas if you bought a steak or if you bought ground beef from a grass-fed, grass-finished farm, which now more and more are shipping across the country, so there is better access, you actually not only have cheaper food, you have better food, and you have better health. And if you have better health, you have fewer illnesses. And if you have fewer illnesses, you have fewer days missed from work. If you have fewer illnesses and fewer days missed from work, your production is greater. If your production is greater and you feel better, you actually might advance in your job. If you advance in your job, you may make more money. If you make more money and you're doing well, you may get another job. And so it's about being productive. And we in the Western world, still to this day, say to people, the quality of the food you eat has nothing to do with your health. That is a message that is permeating every vent, every airspace, every advertising, every medical school, every government agency, every big ag. The foods you eat and the quality that you eat have nothing to do with your health. So you have neurologists, dermatologists, cardiologists,

0: pulmonologists, ear, nose, and throat doctors, urologists, gastroenterologists, all telling parents and adults, the foods you eat have nothing to do with your health. And that's not the only place where that message is coming. So what's the incentive for people to do differently? And then the other thing that I would say is that we don't necessarily live in a culture that breeds accountability and responsibility, right? So we'll tell people, oh, eat whatever you want. We'll save you. We'll rescue you. We'll help you after you fall into a ditch. And then we'll send you back with two medicines. And then we won't change anything or suggest anything about your lifestyle and your choices. And then we'll tell you, don't worry, this will help. And then you get sick again and you come back and they give you two more medicines. And then there's never an indication that you can ever come off those medications. And there's never an indication that you can actually be empowered to make the choices to do better. And so all the time spent being sick and all the time spent eating boxed foods, processed foods, fast foods, restaurant chain foods, that translates into negative income because you're sick, you don't feel well, you can't work, your relationships stink, you know, you're having trouble surviving. Well, if you were eating differently, the money gained in time can be huge in creating better health, better productivity, and the potential for being able to even learn and get a better job.
1: It's great. Love this.
2: Okay, so I would just like to talk to you a little bit about the way that food is packaged. I mean, I know that you've already talked about processed foods and so on and so on, but I would like you to talk about the plastic that almost all the food that we buy, whether it's a grocery store or a co-op or even a farmer's market, you know, they put everything in plastic. Can you talk a little bit about that?
0: I always thought it was interesting that New York City years ago banned all plastic bags in their supermarkets, and people were now having to use either their own canvas bags or paper bags to carry their groceries. And yet, if you walked up and down the aisles, everything in a package was in a plastic bag. Your bread, you know, your crackers inside the cardboard box. Right. And so I think what strikes me as a reasonable topic to discuss is we tend to have a lifestyle that just craves convenience and ease. So if you actually pose to people, you know, you're making choices to use plastic, and I just want you to know that it has great potential to hurt your health, maybe your fertility, maybe your brain function, you know, maybe your sperm and ovary product, you know, function. And most people would look at you and say, ugh, I can't deal with another thing. Or
2: Right.
0: it's much easier not to, you know, it's like, fine, whatever. You know, it's like when you say, you know, have you ever thought about the subject of vaccines? Ugh, I have to think of that too. Have you ever thought of the fact that electromagnetic radiation may be hurting you and your child? You know. And so everything over the years, I mean, we're old enough to know that life was made easier for generation after generation. And with making life easier and more convenient, we have seen greater struggle and greater damage in our society. And so the ease with which we live is inversely proportional to the difficulties we are having. And I have seen over the years the tendency to make things easier when, in fact, the end result is to make things more difficult and more unhealthy. And that's a struggle that's cultural wide. So you can talk about any subject that you just put in there, right? You change the word plastics for cell phones, iPads, video games, laptops, Wi-Fi,
2: Artificial turf fields.
0: artificial turf, right? You know, makeup, you know, keep going. Vaccines, cell towers, 5G, faster. You put anything in there, right? Anything that's convenience or ease. And what we likely can see is greater difficulty and greater ill health. And there's an old saying, difficult times breed strong men. Strong men make for easy times. Easy times breed weak men. Weak men leads to difficult times. And so we are at a place in time where I think we've made things so easy and so convenient that we are creating a very weak population. And so even if you look at the studies around young men and young women today, between maybe 15 and 30 or 15 and 40, their emotional quotients are lower, their job security is lower, their job success is lower, their relationships are fewer and more difficult, and yet things were made easy. They have the cell phone, they have the video games, they have their chats, they have their, everything that's made easier, their Waze, their Ubers, their AI, their ChatGPT. And yet what we're seeing is a deterioration of the human spirit, the human intelligence, because everything was made easier. So I think plastics is just one of the ways in which we've made things easier. And another topic for which we don't have to take responsibility and accountability. And then the other side of that is, they would never do anything to harm us. This idea that if the government or the companies are putting out a product, it must be good for us. Because the FDA wouldn't sanction any product that's bad for us. And so without really understanding the mechanisms by which things get put into society, we have a very unconscious and difficult time.
3: Dr. Larry Pawlewski, holistic and integrative pediatrician and former president of the American Holistic Medical Association. 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Thanks to Dr. Pawlewski for being our guest and to all of you who listen to and support this show. Patty and I will be back next week with another edition of Green Street. 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
2: Hello and welcome to another edition of Wrestling with Heart. This is the show where we talk with professional wrestlers and professional wrestling personalities about their lives in and outside of the ring, as well as doing acts of charity work, community service, volunteering, and spreading positivity. We're always about the positivity here on the show, and with me right now, I've got a very special guest. You may know her from her time on Gorgeous Ladies of Wrestling, GLOW, and she has a great story. She's going to talk to us today about her career, her time in the wrestling business. Pleased to welcome the one and only Royal Hawaiian, April Hom, to the show. Welcome, April, to Wrestling with Heart.
3: Thank you. Aloha. Thanks for having me.
2: Yes. Hi, pleasure's all mine. So let's talk about your childhood and upbringing. Where are you from?
3: Actually, I was born in Hollywood, so I don't know if that's the beginning spot to start off with, and that's kind of where I am today. I was born in Hollywood at Kaiser on Sunset Boulevard, and I grew up and then moved. I grew up in Chavez Ravine, so I've been a Dodger fan from birth, and I lived in a little neighborhood right there with Dodger Stadium as my backyard, and lived there with my mom and my dad and my two brothers. And I do have a sister, but she came many years later, 6 years later, so she didn't grow up in that area. But so I was destined to be an entertainer. My dad comes from a musically inclined family and a lot of musical background. So I kind of had the entertainment bug from an early age. I started dancing at the age of 5, right in East LA in Boyle Heights. And my career started at the age of 5 as a dancer. And I was a flamenco dancer, all the Latin dancing and Mexican dancing. And then from there, I went on to modeling and acting, and I became an athlete at an early age. I was a cheerleader. My brothers played sports and they played football, and I became a cheerleader. I was one of the first girls to play boys' little league baseball in the city of Alhambra. So here in Southern California in the San Gabriel Valley, there were no girls' sports at the time. So I grew up between two boys, and I was a tomboy. My older brother was 14 months older. My younger brother was 14 months younger. And so I wanted to do everything my brothers did, and being trees and, you know, playing ball in the street and riding bikes and all that. And so I asked my parents, I said, well, why can't I play baseball with my brothers? And they said, well, it's for boys. It's not girls. They don't have girls. And so they said, well, let us check. And they went and they checked with the Little League. And they said, we've not had anybody ever ask if a girl could play. So they took it to the board and they said I could. And so I became the first girl to play Little League, boys Little League baseball here in one of the areas where I grew up in Alhambra. And that's kind of how it started.
2: Yeah, it seems like you had a really good childhood. I mean, when you live in a big city like L.A., Los Angeles, there's that energy, that pulse. And being surrounded by family members that have been in the entertainment business and are doing things and get to see so much, and growing up around a family that's very close, and it's very – it really motivates you to do a lot of things. So –
3: I was lucky. I had a great childhood and lots of diversity, and I'm multiracial. So, you know, we were always, you know, around different cultures and different people and all walks of life, and, you know, got experience of those kinds of things at an early age. And it was all fun. You know, it was all, you know, neat things to do. And my mom was really influential as far as being like my stage mom for all my performances with dancing and, you know, doing my costumes and hair and makeup and all of that. And then just continuing to, you know, let me do what I wanted to do. And I was an athlete, and so I played sports, but she kept me involved in things that kept the femininity there. And, you know, I was a model, and she put me in beauty pageants, and I was Miss Alhambra and Miss Chinatown. So kind of a little bit of everything. And people ask, you know, well, what do you think all of that had to do? I said, you know, all of that had to do with where I ended up going when I did get GLOW, because all of those things kind of were
2: together
3: who I was, that when I got the show, it just kind of fell in my lap. And then the Royal Hawaiian, right? So I don't know, just I'm lucky, you know. I had a great upbringing and childhood, and I did have some bullying, you know, and that's one of the things that I do work with today is advocating for bullying and suicide prevention and stuff like that. But yes, I was, as a kid, I've been wearing glasses since the age of 5. So I was called Four Eyes. I used to have these octagon kind of frames or rims, you know, what frames, and they used to call me stop sign, you know. So kids can be cruel, and you know, all the things that, you know, you don't think that are going to actually have a footprint or a stamp
2: effect
3: exactly on what you think about. Because here I am, I'm 61 years old, and I still, you know, I go back to, you know, when I hear of kids being bullied, or, you know, even adults, you know, the bullying that happens with adults is just incredible too, that it's just so sad. But, you know, it's a flashback. And I think, God, I went through that when I was a kid. But, you know, luckily for me, I had the positive reinforcement with all the other things that allowed me to be extroverted, to take some of that negative energy and turn it around and do something positive with it. So
2: exactly,
3: in outgoing, you know, I was not a shy kid, not at all. So it was a benefit or a blessing in disguise, if you will. But you know, it's still unfortunate because some kids don't bounce back like that.
2: No, they don't. Not to mention the technology that we're all surrounded by with social media and the computers and things like that. I mean, it's just unbelievable what kids have to go through now. You know, it's terrible.
3: Yeah, it is. So, you know, so I look at, you know, giving back. And my thing is, you know, when I started with GLOW, I was working in Hollywood. So I was born in Hollywood. And then my parents moved out of the downtown LA area, or Chavez Ravine, and moved out to the Alhambra area, San Gabriel Valley, and was a little bit further east, you know, going towards Palm Springs, that direction. And just moved into a more of a neighborhood suburb versus being in the city, because being in Chavez Ravine, you know, we were surrounded by everything. Chinatown, downtown LA was 10 minutes away. And, you know,
2: right in the central location.
3: Right, and everything. Yeah.
2: Yes.
3: And so only there for, you know, a few years from birth until I think it was like first grade. So I went to one little school there, and then we moved out of the area. And from there, I ended up migrating back to Hollywood after high school. You know, all the stuff that led up to it. I was a cheerleader for my brother's junior All-American football, and I think I was like 7. And that led to, I continued to be in drill team and a cheerleader in grade school. And then in high school, I was a JV cheerleader and a varsity cheerleader. And then after that, I went to college. And, you know, in my college days, I was going to school, working, and doing auditions. So I went to Cal State LA, which was kind of in between home and Hollywood. And then I got a job in Hollywood eventually. And I worked right in the heart of Hollywood between Sunset and Hollywood on El Centro. And I was there for a reason. I said I wanted to be near where everything was going on.
2: Yes.
3: And so my agent worked right across the hall from where I worked in my office. We ran a secretarial service, and my manager was, or my boss was just wonderful. She just said, you know what? You get an interview, go. You have an audition, go. She says, just leave, come back. You can make up the hours, lose the hours, whatever you need. Because she knew why I was there. And so my agent across the hall, Bob Yanez, was partners with, you know, Todd Bridges, his dad, Jeff Bridges.
4: Yeah.
3: And he was a talent agent, and he was partners with my agent. So they came across the hall one day and said, hey, there's this call that just came in, and they're looking for all kind of girls, you know, all walks of life, all shapes and sizes, ethnicities. But they didn't say what it was for. They just said it's for a TV pilot. And that's all they said, other than they said, if you were athletic, it would be a plus. And I said, oh, okay, I'm in. I said, that's me. I said, I'll go. And so they sent me. It was at the Hyatt Hotel on Sunset Boulevard, and 1,000 girls showed up.
4: Yeah, like a lot of people.
3: Yeah, everything you could think of: models, actresses, singers, dancers, cheerleaders, skaters, athletes, housewives, single girls, you know, every shape, size you could think of. And, you know, we got there, and there was a big ring in the middle of the room. And then David McLean and Matt Simber get up, and they say, well, thank you all for being here. You're all here for an all women's wrestling TV show. And so a third of the girls got up and left. They're like, I'm not breaking a nail. I'm not here to get hurt. This is not what I came for, you know, and for me, this is just what I was looking for. I was looking for whatever could come up that I could get involved with. That's why I was working in Hollywood. And so they did the auditions. They had us get in the ring and see if some of us can tumble. And again, I had the cheerleading background, so I did gymnastics and all of that. And then they had some cameras throughout the room, and they were doing kind of like just dry run, off the cuff kind of little screen tests, and said, you know, come on and tell us about yourself, you know. And it was exciting. It was a lot of girls. And, you know, they had the 12 characters that they were trying to cast for the pilot. So they knew what they were looking for. And so, you know, they said, oh, we're looking for, you know, an Americana and a Tina and Ashley and, you know, a California Doll, Spanish Red, and the Royal Hawaiian. And that was like, wow, now how is that more perfect, right? Just dropped in my lap. I'm a hula dancer. I lived half my life in Hawaii. I've got the background. Everything is just kind of surreal, like, wow, is this really happening? And so, you know, I did the little screen test, and I said, well, you know, I'm your Royal Hawaiian, you know, I'm here. I grew up on Waikiki Beach. That's where I learned to surf and paddle a canoe and sail a boat and mess with the local boys.
4: When did you live in Hawaii?
3: For over 25 years.
4: 25 years.
3: So a long time. That's just the living part. But my dad's family's from Hawaii. So as a kid, that's where I was lucky. I grew up between California and Hawaii. We spent summer times on the beach. And then any holiday or 3-day weekend, we could con our parents into saying, let us just go at aunties for the weekend. My mom worked for the airline, so we could come and go as we pleased.
4: Get
3: right?
4: Some perks, yes.
3: Yeah, so we took advantage of every, if it was a 3-day weekend, we would beg, can we leave Friday or can we stay Monday or Tuesday, you know, and we go for whatever 3 or 4 day weekend. And that was what it is. Everybody there thought we lived there, because we spent like weeks after weeks or months, summer times. We were all. And then people here, they were like, why do you go to Hawaii so much? And like, is your dad a pilot? Or, you know, and he has nothing to do with the airlines, but it was my mom. And then eventually after GLOW, when I got hurt, I ended up going and working with my mom at United Airlines, because I thought, I can't lose my benefits. I said, I gotta get a job and be able to fly back and forth. So I worked for them in California and Hawaii. And used to travel back and forth to Chicago as well, because I was a supervisor and manager that we have our headquarters in Chicago. And so, you know, there was all this different stuff going on, but GLOW was real exciting. And so I ended up getting cast in that. And they dwindled us only from that audition. They only picked two of us. So out of the original 12, they only casted two of us from that audition, and I was one of them. So it was really, yeah. And then 12 of us, there was originally, they had about maybe 40-ish, somewhere around there, girls that they took to the gym and started training with Mondo Guerrero.
4: Yes, I had Hollywood on a while back, and she was talking about the training process and being able to work, and it was really tough, I imagine.
3: Yeah, well, her and I were the two that were picked from that audition.
4: Mm-hmm.
3: Only two that came out of the initial day one of GLOW. And so when we were at the training, it was intense because, you know, some of them had no background in sports or athletics. So it was tough. And then some of us just really loved it. Like for me, it was easy. I just took to it, you know, and it was exciting. It was fun. I could do it, you know, but it was hard. It was definitely something new. I mean, yeah, I had the cheerleading background and I was an athlete, but, you know, taking bumps and learning all the moves. And, you know, Mondo was really strict. Like we tell the story about when we were training and some of the girls weren't paying attention. And he grabbed the first girl and put her in a headlock. And then he eventually gave her the sleeper hold and she passed out.
4: And
3: he tells the story because sometimes he's gone and done panels with us, and he'd say, oh yeah, she was flip-flopping on the floor because she just passed out. And then all the girls were like, oh my God. And he's like, yeah, now do I have your attention? You guys aren't paying attention while I'm teaching something. You guys are going to get hurt. He says, you got to be paying attention. So from that point on, everybody was pretty much focused. And, you know, it took some time because some of the girls just didn't get it. So, you know, Matt and David and Mondo had to weed out the ones that weren't working. They might have had the look that they were looking for, but they weren't grasping the wrestling. And then vice versa. There were some girls that were really good at the wrestling, but they didn't quite know where they were going to fit in with which character did they think they were going to use them for. So, you know, every time we went, some girls would be gone, whether it was by choice or not, you know, and then the wrestling, we were done and we did the pilot in December of 1985. It didn't air till 1986, but once we did the pilot, then we had to go sell it. So it had to go to the NAPI convention. It was syndicated and we had to get stations to actually buy the show. And then when it got picked up, we started and I was asked to be one of the trainers for the show. So myself and Americana were the trainers for the show. So season one girls, we hired all the new girls and then we trained them. And then season one, we started filming and everything. And, you know, it became a big hit. We didn't know what we were doing. You know, nobody gave David McLean a handbook and said, this is how you create an all women's wrestling league, you know, cause there wasn't anything like it. Right.
4: No, it was unheard of.
3: Yeah. Unheard of. And you only had, you know, the very few, my pineapples are falling. You know, you had the women wrestlers that wrestled in between the men's matches. You had one every blue moon, you know, and those pretty much were just the break for you to go to the bathroom or go get your beer or, you know, freshen up your snacks and stuff like that. So, you know, we really didn't know. We didn't know if it was going to succeed. We didn't know how it was going to be accepted, right? Here we are going into a male dominated sport that it's never been done before. And so, you know, little did we know it was going to be, you know, so popular. And then you took David's idea of getting pretty girls to wrestle. And at the beginning, they thought, oh, you guys are mud wrestlers. We're like, no, we're not mud wrestlers.
4: We're the real deal.
3: We are professional wrestlers, just like what you see Hulk Hogan and Andre the Giant and all of those guys, what they're doing. We're trying to introduce this to the world of women's wrestling.
4: Yeah. And,
3: you know, I mean, who knew it would take off? And it just, you know, was really popular because then Matt ended up, our director ended up adding in all the campiness, the laughing and the hee-haw kind of comedy sketches and music videos and all the fun stuff that everybody really liked. David wasn't so hot about it, but, you know, it worked and the combination was a good mix and everybody loved it, you know? And so it was just a lot of fun to do. And then the feedback from the fans was, you know, they loved it. Let's just keep going. And unfortunately, I didn't get to continue because I got hurt. So I only did the pilot and then season one and part into two. And then it went on season two, three, and four. So I wish it would have been longer, but unfortunately, it didn't last. And it's a bummer, but you know,
4: what people... happened?
3: Well, I had several injuries, unfortunately. I had pilot, I was wrestling barefooted. I started wrestling barefooted. And then we did a promo here in Hollywood at the Tom Schneider show. And it was they put it outside. There was a ring and we had like a battle royale. And I just have an old basketball injury with a bad sprained ankle. And I just tripped and twisted bad. And then it was pretty bad. And so ever since then, I just said, you know what, I'm going to have to wear boots. And so I ended up putting on boots. And I don't know if you know that I did play a second character also.
4: Oh, really?
3: Yeah. So I played Sarah of the S&M, Sarah and Mabel tag team. Mm. These the mask characters.
4: Mm-hmm. Mm-hmm.
3: Sarah and then Nadine, who was Ashley Cartier. She paid Mabel. And so we were the tag team. And so that was another thing that I did. And so going into the boots, I just had to have two separate pair of boots because one was blue, like my Royal Hawaiian stuff. And then I had black ones, which were for Sarah Mabel. And I'm surprised that nobody knew that it was us because we did have kind of distinctive body types, right? And but we did change. Like I had to change my total mannerisms of how not to wrestle like the Royal Hawaiian, right?
4: Yeah, change things to make it seem different. Yep, you know, tweak yep. it.
3: Which is hard because I used to have either a tag team match with Spanish Red, a singles match as Royal Hawaiian, and then a tag team match with Sarah Mabel. So sometimes, you know, I was doing more than one or two matches in the show, you know? So it was like just trying to change hats. And then my voice is pretty distinctive. So it's like I couldn't talk like I do, like this, as Royal Hawaiian. So we had to kind of talk like this, and we were the hillbillies. So we had to kind of make up this corny, yeah. this corny, you know, routine. And we had a ball. Ashley and I had a lot of fun, and you know, we're still friends today. So we talk about it. It was fun, lots of fun, but it was definitely a challenge, you know, trying to remember, okay, well, the masks were on and they were kind of like gunny sacks, mm-hmm. not like a mask, right? So they weren't really firm. So they moved around a lot and it was comical. It was a lot of fun, but
4: yeah.
3: You know, a lot of people don't even know that I did that and that character was me, you know. Or even Ashley, you know, neither one of us. And even into recent days, you know, when we do stuff today, there's some of the season 3 and 4 girls that I never worked with. So I only met them after Glow. And so they're like, I didn't even know that was you. I didn't know you played that character. I'm like, yeah, that was me. So it's fun, you know, hindsight now being able to talk about all the things we did and you know, being lucky and fortunate that we were on the beginning, you know, the beginning and the start of a movement or
4: yeah.
3: what you call it for women's wrestling that, you know, I look at what I did as Royal Hawaiian and, you know, the character that I, you know, developed and everything that the fans loved. And, you know, at one point they asked me to switch and be a face. And I said, no. I said, how am I going to crush pineapples and spit pineapple in fans' faces?
4: It's hard.
3: Opponents or whatever. I said, I'm not going to do that. I said, how am I going to be a goody two-shoe? I'm not going to be a baby face. And so I just stuck to my ground and I said, no. I said, I'm having too much of a ball being the back, you know, cheating and pulling hair and tying shoelaces and doing whatever I had to do to win, you know? And it was like the fans really kind of followed and just liked the heel. And so I told them no, and they let me stay a heel. And they kept on trying to get someone. And then Nanuchka, I trained Nanuchka, and they eventually got to her. And that's one that I would have never changed from being a heel. She was the best heel, the Russian all the way, just everything about it. And they were able to con her and they switched her to like the ballerina that she wanted to be, right? And so she ended up being a face. But she's a hoot. She's a fan favorite. The fans always ask about her. So there's not many of us that do, you know, the conventions and the appearances.
4: Yeah.
3: all of that stuff today. So there's probably maybe about five or six of us, maybe not many more than eight, maybe. I think the most I've been able to gather together is about eight of us at a time, you know. I'm really kind of the only one that supports the indie wrestling. Like everybody else does the conventions and stuff like that. But I do, whether it's here or Vegas, Arizona, Washington, wherever, I try to help promote and support the local indie promotions that are either new and just coming out or, you know, are just starting.
4: Yeah,
3: and
4: you have to.
3: Yeah, you know, they got to start somewhere. And I'm always promoting the female wrestlers, so you can ask anybody that, you know, I'm all for advocating for the women wrestlers, and I lend them, you know, the GLOW logo and my face and my name, and, you know, do meet and greets and try to get butts in the seats, you know. Yeah. and do that. And then for the girls, you know, when I do a show and someone asks me to travel, whether it's out of town or in town, I asked them, you know, how many women's matches are on the card, you know, and some of them will say, oh, we don't have any. I said, well, then what's up with that? You mean to tell me you don't have one match? So I went to a show. I did a meet and greet with AFA here in California. It's Alliance for All with Barbie Boy. And he must have had a dozen, 10, 12 girls. Fabulous show. So I the excuse I've gotten before is, oh, there aren't good enough female wrestlers. I'm like, are you kidding me?
4: There's so many today that can work. And yeah, they're really, yeah, like, if like male or female, I think that the athletes today are just tremendous. Like, they're doing things that you wouldn't have possibly dreamt of 20, 30 years ago. It's insane. It's incredible.
3: Hey, there's no way you could get me in a ring doing one of the things they do. Forget about a quarter or half or whatever. They are amazing. So
4: they really are.
3: I just, you know, hats off to the female wrestlers. And like you say, male wrestlers, they're doing stuff today that we would have never seen back in the day. And the danger, you know, I mean, they're dangerous moves, and, you know, the injuries could, I've seen stuff happen. I've been to enough live shows, but, you know, it's incredible, you know. And I tell people, if you've never seen a live show, go on my social media and see where I'm going to be or whose show I'm advertising, because there's enough local indie wrestling here in SoCal that, you know what, you can see wrestling every weekend.
4: Yes. The legacy of GLOW has just really left a major impact on professional wrestling, and especially with women's wrestling. You've mentioned, you know, you keep in touch with the indie stuff. Do you watch the current product, the mainstream, WWE, AEW? What's your thoughts on that?
3: I do. I watch all of them, and I actually get to, go. It's exciting, and, you know, and I do WOW. WOW, I'm usually at WOW's filmings, you know, a good amount. Used to be at the beginning almost every night. Now it's a little bit harder. I've got lots going on and stuff, but it's something I wasn't into wrestling prior to GLOW, other than collegiate wrestling. So like my buddies were wrestlers in high school. Although I still knew who Hulk Hogan and Andre the Giant and Jake the Snake and Ravishing Rick Rude. And, you know, I knew that. Mm-hmm. I just wasn't a big wrestling fan. And then after GLOW, or during GLOW, then I got more active in being interested in the guys and what's going on in WWF and all that. And then after I left GLOW, I kind of just separated. And in hindsight, we're so dumb. Like, we thought, why didn't I go back? Like, okay, I got hurt, and they told me if I had planned to have a family, they suggested I not go back to wrestling. So I listened to the doctors. They wanted to operate like immediately. So I never answered your question about injuries. So I had all these different things, dislocated shoulder, wrist, fingers, but the bad one was my back. So
4: yeah,
3: working on faulty equipment, it wasn't a wrestling ring. It was a boxing ring with no pad, no spring, no nothing. And I ended up messing up my back, and I had two bulge discs at the time. Now I have three. I have three bulged discs. I have 24/7 sciatica down my left side. And I got diagnosed in December 2022, with cervical disc and stenosis in my spine. And they wanted to do surgery then. And I told them, no. I said, I avoided the surgery back in the 90s. For my lower back, I said, I still don't want it, even though the technology is so advanced. I said, you know, if you're telling me I'm going to be paralyzed, okay, let's talk. But until then, I got a second opinion, and that neurosurgeon said, I don't see that it's an urgent need to have surgery. He said, but your back you've been dealing with, and I'm a roller coaster nut. So even with my bad back, I've still been doing roller coasters. When I saw the neurosurgeon for the cervical disc problems, he said, you got to stop. He said, no more. He said, all you need to do is go on that Indiana Jones at Disneyland and get your, you know, one, you know, like a whiplash the wrong way. He said, and you could be, you know, where you're injuring something so bad, you may need and have to have surgery. So I said, okay, doc. I said, no more roller coasters. Promise. You don't have to say anymore. And so all my roller coaster enthusiasts, Dan and David, they're really good fans, my friends, they're twin brothers. And I told them, you guys, no more roller coasters. And so I'll have to live vicariously through you, because I just loved roller coasters and those kinds of, you know, rides and stuff. And so that was like the big injury, was my back. And then now they did diagnose me with the neck injury and disc problems in my cervical, and then the stenosis in my back. So that's what really ended it for me. And I should have gone back. Like but back then we didn't know. It's not like today. I could have been one of the girls doing interviews backstage, right? Or in front of the camera. Or I could have been a commentator, or I could have been doing ring announcing. I mean, so I've done a little bit of both. So I've had some promoters have asked me to do commentating. So I've done that. They've asked me to do ring announcing. I've done that. So I manage. So I do. So the first thing I did was manage, and that was with Otto von Klutsch, who's now in Vegas, and he's a surfer dude from Huntington Beach. And it kind of just the whole vibe of the Royal Hawaiian and the beach and the surfer dude. And so it's really cool. And I come in. So this is still today. I come in with the pineapple. I crush the pineapple. And so either his opponent, if the opponent has a manager, the referee sometimes gets it. And then, of course, the fans get pineapple spit at them. We did CAC, and I was managing him and Maverick, and they're called the Profilers. And the manager for the opponents, he got pineapple so bad.
4: Oh. Like,
3: it was so, so bad. And I was stomping him and spitting pineapple. And basically, after he got done, I said, oh, by the way, I should be sending you a cleaning bill, because it cost me $25 to get the pineapple smell out of my out of his jogging suit.
4: Oh,
3: what he wore as the manager, right? And I thought, oh my gosh. So it's been really fun. We did do one show where one of the girls that was in the show, she was fighting for her title, and she was allergic to pineapple, and we just did our match, and there was pineapple everywhere.
4: Ring,
3: on the apron, on the floor, up and down the ramp where you come in. Oh my God, it was everywhere. And then they said, she's allergic to pineapple. They had to take intermission for over a half an hour, and they had to mop down and clean everything.
4: Yeah.
3: So now not when good. I pineapple gimmick, we in the pre-show meeting, I ask, is there anybody allergic to pineapple? Because if they are, then they got to put our match before, after the other person's match.
4: Yes.
3: Problems, you know. So the whole pineapple thing has just been an ongoing, you know, it's my emoji.
4: Yep.
3: Either the pineapple or the flower. And so real distinctive. Everybody, you know, the little kids call me Auntie Pineapple, or the girl. Fans in New Orleans call me the Pineapple Lady. They call me the Pineapple Queen, you know. So everything is, you know, associated with what I'm known for, is crushing pineapples. And So, you know, it could have been something I could have done. Like, I did a little bit of everything. I also manage AJ Mana, who's part of Nox Pro, and Rikishi, the Bloodline. He's known as the Samoan Shooter. So mm-hmm. I do him also. And so there's all kind of things I could have done. You know, I could have gone back to GLOW in some capacity, but we never thought about it, because I could have been a manager. Who said we only had to have Aunt Kitty and Jackie Stallone, right?
4: Exactly.
3: Nobody, another manager, but nobody even thought of it because it wasn't happening. You know, it was not even developed yet. Now you look at all the things there are to do within the wrestling.
4: So many opportunities.
3: So many things, right? You know, and so we just never thought that I could have gone back to do that. So I went on. And I went on and just carried on in everyday life. And when they asked if I wanted to have a family, I said, yes, I would like to have kids. And so, like I said about the airline, so I went to work for the airline. So I worked for over 25 years for United Airlines, side by side with my mom, but she was an on-the-job trainer. And I decided to just do everything I could. So I became a new hire trainer. I worked in the operations center. I was a performance supervisor. I became a project manager. I opened a call center here in the Riverside County and ran an office of about 250 employees. And, you know, so I did all the things that I wanted to do. And then, you know, many, many years later, we started to get together with the, you know, the GLOW sisters, and, you know, you've seen the documentary, and we did all those things to get ready for Fiji's reunion. And then that became an award-winning documentary. And Fiji was one of my favorites, even though we never, we worked in the same season, but I never had to wrestle her. We always called each other Island Sisters, even though she was a good baby face and I was a heel. For, you know, the last part of Fiji's life, I did spend quite a bit of time with her down at all the different convalescence that she was in. She'd go from one to the other, depending on what her need was. And it was a neat thing with us doing the reunion. And she was so surprised with having, there was about 40 something of us. And there were, in total, there were somewhere around 75 of us, but we were able to get, Angelina is the one, Little Egypt, who was able to, you know, orchestrate everything and try and get as many of us together. And Fiji was just wonderful. You know, she was the best thing to be around. Always, you know, a smile on her face, always making kids happy. And, you know, she was just wonderful to work with. And unfortunately, she did, you know, get really sick, and she, her knees were blown. So she was in a wheelchair. They were trying to get her to do the surgery so she could drop some of the weight to maybe start getting her knees and being able to get out of the wheelchair. And then it was just one thing after another. She eventually had, she was bipolar, so she was experiencing some emotional stresses and things like that, to where they'd have to move her back to a different facility. And eventually she got a trach. They had to put a trach in for her breathing. And but she was comical all the way till the end. I mean, I remember when she had the trach, and one of the things that she always wanted, she would call me and tell me, oh, okay, I want McDonald's for lunch. And she would always want order her meal, and she always had to have a Coke. And then whoever her helper was for the day, she would order them lunch. And so I would bring lunch and, you know, come down and visit and bring her all her goodies. You know, she loved to write to her fans. So I would get her stationery and cards and put stamps on them. And that way she could write to her fans. And she loved all her smelly, you know, like Bath and Body Works, body wash and
4: perfume,
3: all the
4: perfume and all that stuff.
3: She loved all that stuff. So I would always bring her all those kinds of things. And it was just a joy, but she loved that darn Coke. And so every time I would come in, I would always have to check in with the nurses to see how is she doing today? What's the deal? Whatever. And they're like, no drinking whatsoever. It doesn't matter if it's water, because of the trach, they had to do like swallow tests on her to make sure that so she wouldn't choke, right? And she knows that I don't drink soda, but I would drink iced tea. And I mean, that day she grabbed my cup and I'm like, give me that, you know? I'm like, have any of that. And then I went by the nurse's station. They're like, no, we're going to do a swallow test on her right now. So don't give her anything to drink. And I'm like, okay. I said, she already tried to grab it. And so even though she had all these issues, you know, all these medical things going on, she just was still as happy as a clam and just, you know, always positive and just always so funny and, you know, wanting to sing or, you know, do whatever. So it was a special time, you know, like for us, we had the same thing with our other big gentle giant was Matilda the Hun, and Roxy Astor was one who didn't get to work with her during the show, but did a lot of work with her afterglow. And so she spent a lot of time with her prior to her passing. So her and one of our glow historians, Robert Wynn, were two very instrumental people in Matilda's life at the end, just how I got to become close with Fiji at the end. And I don't know if you know, but we did Roxy and Robert, they had a play, Matilda the Hun, Raw Meat. And so I was in that with them for 3 days. It was a weekend run and it was fabulous.
4: That's amazing.
3: And yeah, it was great. And we're going to be starting to do some other stuff with that.
4: So yeah.
3: Kind of fun. We're going to try and do some watch parties so some of the people in the out of town areas maybe can watch it and see, but it was just something really special. So we had those two gentle giants, which, you know, we've had so many that have passed. We've had probably a dozen or so, but you know, it's history and it's their legacy. Yes. So she wanted to preserve, because between Matilda and I, we're the only two that really have any kind of memorabilia from GLOW.
4: Wow. Okay.
3: So Roxy inherited all of Matilda's stuff, her costumes from Raw Meat, her belts, her wrestling boots, all of her, any of the memorabilia that she had, her pictures and all of that. And then I'm one of the only ones who has any kind of old vintage glow stuff that I take on tour with me. And then I do also have replicas of some of the stuff. And then going into, like, I know you wanted to know about some of the, you know, volunteer stuff and things. Well, Roxy and I do, she does quite a bit with animals. She's an animal activist. She does a lot of the shelters and
4: yes.
3: Find homes for mm-hmm. all the dogs and all of that. So she gets me to come along when we're doing a fundraiser. And she's a real big advocate for the animal shelters and helping out with that. And she works with Godiva, who's also a shelter in the Orange County area. So that's one of the things that I do, but that's just because I love animals and I help her when they're looking to raise money. But I also do work with the homeless organization with a lady named Katrina Williams, who is in the Los Angeles area and is CFM, which is Changing Faces of Homelessness. And we do Skid Row and then some other outside areas in Carson and Torrance, and some of the populated areas that are really, really in need of help for homelessness. And one in there's one that's for senior citizens, and it's a mobile home encampment. And, you know, I'm a senior now, so, you know, we got to help our.
4: Exactly. Yeah. It's.
3: Yeah. It's sad. It's really, really sad. Our veterans that are left homeless and, you know, they fought for our country and we leave them on the streets, you know. So that's one of the things that's dear to my heart is helping out, because you never know when that could be you. And unfortunately for me, if you would have asked me what I've ever been homeless, I would have said no, never, ever. And I was homeless for 3 months living in my van.
4: That's,
3: you know,
4: so hard, because you just, you're not, you don't have any place to really go, nothing to eat, nothing to drink, and just,
3: you know, and luckily
4: miserable.
3: For me, I was on the high end of being homeless, you know, like I did have some places to go certain times, and I did have food, but I'm a diabetic, so I had a lot of, it was hard being where I have insulin that has to be refrigerated, you know? So I frequented like Starbucks and Del Taco, and they would provide ice for me to put in baggies to put in my cooler bag, you know, small little cooler bag that I keep my insulin in. And so there were some, you know, trying times and such, but I did. I physically slept in my van for 3 months. I went to the gym every day and I worked out, showered and changed at the gym and hung out at Starbucks, and the people at Starbucks are wonderful. And, you know, I did all my things that I needed to do, doctor's appointments and what have you. But so that part is, you know, something that I like to work on and volunteer, and I get some of my wrestling friends involved. The other thing is I'm an advocate for suicide prevention.
4: Yes.
3: And working with a couple or with bullying. So I met someone who is just a wonderful lady. Her name's Kimberly Boykin, and she's actually a family therapist and is a editor of a health and wellness magazine, and she does all these wonderful fundraisers and works with St. Jude's and doing fundraisers for that. And she put me in touch, and I met a gentleman named Tim Flynn. I experienced it myself. I also experienced it with my youngest son, who went through bullying in middle school. And, you know, I found out that he was eating his lunch in the bathroom because he was being bullied, and he was being beat up at school. And, you know, I had to go to the school several times and talk to the principal. And, you know, so I experienced it myself and in my family. And so Tim, he's also a owner and a master instructor for karate. So he has a karate, it's called Kato Karate in Mankato, Minnesota. And I have another lady friend who is Carol Castle, who is also in Minnesota, and she works with Wrestling for Life as a nonprofit. Her son was a first responder and committed suicide. And so I've worked with her for several years, and we see each other at CAC periodically, and they have these wonderful coins that have the suicide hotline number on. And so I got them two together, which was just by coincidence, but they're both in Minnesota. I kind of have gotten into some things by way of wrestling, which is ironic. You know, you don't really think of the connection of the two, but, you know, some of it has been regarding kids and the challenges with bullying and suicide, and not just kids, because Tim Flynn, who is, you know, a advocate for kids and bullying, and he's being bullied himself as an adult right now. And we're in the school district that his kids go to. If there's bullying, their remedy for bullying is you have to go online, and it takes 3 weeks, 3 weeks to report a bullying incident. I'm over here brainstorming and just throwing ideas at him, and I'm saying, no,

0: his house, left his daughter at home, went to Home Depot or somewhere, came back, and she hung herself while he was gone.
1: That's terrible. I'm so sorry that that happened.
0: 13, 14 years old, you know.
1: Disgusting.
0: Why is this happening? And yet we have adults doing the same thing to other adults who are actively trying to help resolve or implement procedures to help kids with bullying. So, you know, so kind of brought me on board, and I am participating, you know, as much as I can. He comes in from Minnesota to California for different events. So, you know, I'm here. The least I can do is, you know, help. So,
1: yeah, I mean, it is just unbelievable how much hatred and violence there has been in the last few years, especially with young kids, with kids and teenagers, because it's just, it's terrible. I mean, what do you feel like the cause is for all this bullying that's going on? Is it jealousy? Is it?
0: Well, you know, the internet and social media, you know, we look at that as, oh God, there's all these great things now that you can do because of social media. Yes. I mean, I look at it and I'm glad I grew up when I grew up, because the 80s was the time. And, you know, we didn't have any of that. And so I look at the value of the things that we got to grow up on, that we didn't have all these influences. And today, kids are just inundated and it's their life. I mean, I went to a function, a family function, and around the sectional of the sofa, all the nieces and nephews are like this. Every single one, like eight of them. From all ages, from seven on up to teenagers or whatever. And I'm thinking, what is this doing to our future of America, like, or the world? Because it's worldwide. And yes, there's the benefits, but at the same time, it is a horrible place to be. Like, I have to decompress sometimes and just go offline, because I get inundated with messages and you know, and people expect you to respond, and I'm one of, from what some of them say, is I'm one of the few glow girls that does respond. So if I post something and people come on, I do try to comment back. It may not be today, but I will try to get back as soon as I can. And like right now, I've had to apologize to my fans and friends and family, is I've got some issues going on, not just with my grandson, but with my own health and stuff. So I've had to kind of back away. But so imagine a teenager or a young child that is getting this negative feedback, negative bullying, just all the garbage that is on social media and that overtakes their whole world. I mean, everything revolves around that phone and social media.
1: Yeah.
0: And isn't anywhere for them to go, which is what needs to happen, is there needs to be other outlets. There's got to be a resource. There's got to be somewhere for them to say, hey, you know what? I can't deal with this anymore. And I need to be able to call someone. We just don't have the resources for young kids, like the suicide prevention line that I was talking about with Carol Castle in Minnesota with Wrestling for Life. That life coin is manned by first responders. So if you call the national suicide line, you will be put on hold. So if someone's calling in dire need of help because they're thinking of suicide, you get put on hold. On this line with Carol Castle's nonprofit, those lines are manned by first responders and you will not get put on hold. The other thing that kids have a problem with is they're not going to talk to their parents.
1: Mm.
0: That's them and I have been brainstorming on what other ways and what other channels are there available to give resources to kids who are being bullied so they don't have to tell their parents. Most of the time, it's not their parents that they talk to. It's a coach or a counselor or a drama teacher or, you know, someone within their school or activity that they participate in. Those are their mentors and people that they trust. And so we need those people to be aware of, where can you refer someone? Where is the resource for these kids? Because they're not going to tell their parents. They're not going to reach out to their parents. I've helped people across the country

0: who were having problems with possible suicide. And I said, give me your zip code. Let me just do some research and I'll get back to you. And I called the area that they were in to get the resource for them. Here's a mental health facility where you don't have to have insurance. You can call them, you can go there, blah, blah, blah, blah, blah, blah. But we need something for the kids that are old enough to know that there's a problem, but don't have a resource to reach out to. Mm-hmm. So that's why we do what we're trying to do. And like for me, I just try and get it out there, whether it be a post on my social media or me talking specifically about suicide and suicide prevention and what is there to do and how do you do it, or what do you need? You know, what other resource do you need? Because maybe the resource that they need can help with the emotional and mental problems that they're having. You know, today is so much better than it was years ago, where, you know, mental health was not looked at in a good light. It was always negative. It was always, oh, you're crazy. Oh, you're this. Well, no, guess what? I'm in therapy. I have a therapist and she tells me that list. Have you lost a job? Have you lost a family member, friend, a death? Have you had financial struggles? Have you had a personal breakup or disappointment? Or, you know, there's a list of all those things. And guess what? My list, all the boxes are checked. And she's like, you know, you were supposed to have a nervous breakdown a long time ago. And my doctors tell me that I am in writing so that if something ever happens to me, it's been diagnosed. I am seeking treatment. I could have a heart attack and a stroke at any time with the amount of stress I'm under. And people don't understand that stress will affect you physiologically and your body will start to do all kind of funky stuff and create you to be sick as a result of all these stressors that you're under. Yeah. So meditation, yoga, you know, all the things that music, whatever it is that gets you in the mood to focus on something else that's positive. I just had a talk last night with someone and I said, you know what? We talk often, but I want you to practice what I'm practicing. I said, my therapist knows all this. So we're going to manifest positive thinking, positive memories, positive actions, positive activities, whatever it is that makes you happy. We need to get those endorphins going. Music for me, I call certain songs, these are my happy songs I'll be driving down the street and one will come on the radio and it just brings, you know, a totally different person comes alive. And, you know, the person driving next to you is probably thinking, I wonder what the hell she's listening to, you know, but that does it for me. I can listen to music and music will really get me pepped up and motivated and things like that. So I'm just trying to now, you know, encourage people to think positive, manifest what it is your short-term goal is, set the short-term goals and inch your way to that down the road goal that you want to attain by doing positive things. Yes. So I wasn't having therapy for some time because my therapist passed away and they couldn't find another.
1: Sorry.
0: It was crazy. I was like over a year without therapy and it was very, you know, not good at all. And I'm like so excited that I have it. And I just can't encourage people enough to reach out and, you know, even if it's someone that you just need to talk to, you know, just for whatever is going on at the time. Because, you know, suicide is not the answer.
1: And it is not. You're right.
0: And it's a selfish thing. And just think about, if you're thinking about it, think about all the people you're leaving behind in the state that they will be in if you do that.
1: Yes.
0: So just reach out, you know, reach out. And there's lots of help out there. You just have to, you know, and it's okay. It's not a bad thing to say, hey, I need help, but you need to do that. So, and then the check in with your friends. But so even though we're doing this a little late, it doesn't have to be a specific time. This is an ongoing thing that I like to do, and that because I've had my own issues, I've had to take a step back for a little bit, but I'm always my social media and my phone, I tell people I'm always available. You know, I'm just a phone call away. You can text me, you can DM me or whatever. And if there's something I can do to help, even if it's just to lend my ear, I get it. I've been in that situation, and you know, the stress is unbelievable. It can make you sick and can kill you. Heart attacks and stroke are caused by stress. So yeah. Can't say enough about it. So you just have to, you know, be proactive and reach out when you need to, because like I know November and December is the worst time of year for me, when it should be the best time, because those were my mom's two favorite.
1: Yeah, exactly. Months,
0: the holidays and family.
1: Positive. Yes. Cheerful.
0: That's what we need to do. I mean, I know it's my downfall, because I know it comes every year, but I'm trying to be, you know, proactive and manifest the good. So right now I've got my little grandson to worry about. So we're going to change it to the positive thoughts and prayers and going that route, and hopefully things will work out.
1: Yes, and I hope they do too. April, this has been wonderful getting the chance to speak with you. It means a lot to me and to my listeners and viewers that are watching this on YouTube. I just want to say thank you for coming on the show. Where can people find more about you on social media?
0: Yeah, on Facebook, it's April Hom, H-O-M as in Mary. And then on Instagram, it's at Royal Hawaiian 25. And most of the other X and TikTok and all those are also Royal Hawaiian 25. So you could find me. It's not hard, but reach out, follow me, and I try and post as much as I can. And I'm gonna start doing some regular lives again. I used to do that regularly, and who knows, maybe the podcast will come back. We'll see.
1: Yes.
0: So much for having me on, Stanley. It was
1: absolutely.
0: Hopefully you'll get some good viewers and some feedback, but thank you for the opportunity to share all of what I do and try to give back to the community.
1: Absolutely. And you're more than welcome to come back.
0: Thank you, Stanley. I'll get you some more Glow Girls if you want.
1: Yes, please do.
0: Oh,
1: all right. Sure. Take care. Okay.
0: Thanks. Aloha.
2: This Bye-bye. Is Wrestling with Heart. I hope you found this week's episode to be informative and entertaining. If you haven't already, be sure to follow us on social media. We're on Facebook, Blue Sky, Instagram, Threads, and on YouTube. 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
3: 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I have a lot of queer content. I do a lot of themed shows around holidays. Hopefully you can tune in sometime. Thank you.
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5: It's You Earned This, brought to you by the National Committee to Preserve Social Security and Medicare. And now, your host, Walter Gottlieb.
6: When you look at the famous photo of Franklin Delano Roosevelt signing the Social Security Act into law in 1935, there is a sea of men in the room, but there's one woman over his shoulder wearing a black tricorn hat, looking directly into the camera. That woman was Secretary of Labor Frances Perkins. She was the first woman to join a presidential cabinet ever, and she made a condition of taking the job that Franklin D. Roosevelt would let her ride herd on creating Social Security. That's why she is called the mother of Social Security. Frances Perkins was a social worker by training. She was a reformer in the progressive era in the early 20th century. In fact, she kind of embodied the entire progressive era with her work. Today, we're going to find out more about this fascinating lady who changed the course of American history. We are talking to Amanda Hatch, Executive Director of the Frances Perkins Center at the Frances Perkins National Monument up in Newcastle, Maine. We did some shooting there for our documentary, Social Security 90 Years Strong, and Frances Perkins definitely is a major character in that film, and just a character in life, too. So let's get right to it. with our interview with Amanda Hatch. And joining me for this interview in the studio today is our very own producer, Melanie Riley. Hey, Mel.
7: Hey, how are you?
6: I'm doing okay. I'm really happy to have you here. We're going to like co-host, co-pilot this episode together.
7: Yes, we are. I'm looking forward to it.
6: And there's a reason you're here. It's because you also helped produce the documentary Social Security 90 Years Strong. And that has a big section about Frances Perkins in it. You also kind of know Amanda already from our two organizations collaborating.
7: That's right. Very excited to hear from her.
6: Well, let's bring Amanda in. Joining us from Newcastle, Maine, is that right? Amanda Hatch?
8: Correct.
6: And Amanda, remind us again what the formal name of the organization is.
8: We are the Frances Perkins Center, and we are the official philanthropic partner of the brand new Frances Perkins National Monument.
6: Congratulations on that.
8: Thank you.
6: And anybody who visits the Frances Perkins Center at Newcastle, Maine, or watches the documentary will see that you have a remarkably preserved home of Frances Perkins' family up there. And she did spend some time there in the summers or something like that?
8: Yeah, most summers throughout her life, she would return to the home, and she actively owned it later in her life, but she never lived there full time year round.
6: And I'd say to anyone who's listening, if you're ever up in Maine and you can get over to Newcastle, it's well worth a visit.
8: Yes. And we strongly encourage it, especially during the summer when we're open. We, as a nonprofit, help to welcome visitors to the National Monument in partnership with the National Park Service. So check out our summer tourism season and come visit us.
6: And I definitely second that emotion. So let's get on with it. If you had to quickly explain who Frances Perkins was and what her legacy was, what would you say?
8: It depends on how quick. I think I would need a time. I think I have a 30-second version, a 90-second version, a 5-minute version. There's just so much to say about her.
6: Could we get the elevator pitch?
8: The elevator pitch. So Frances Perkins is best known, I think, as the first female presidential cabinet member. So she was the Secretary of Labor under President Franklin Delano Roosevelt. She was the longest serving Secretary of Labor. So she actually served in that role for 12 years from 1933 to 1945. I would also add that I consider her a feminist icon because she was a lot of the first in male-dominated spaces, like in a presidential cabinet. But in that role, she also crafted many of the well-known New Deal policies that are still intact in some form today, like Social Security, minimum wages, worker safety protections. She was really the architect and the driving force behind a lot of those policies.
6: And speaking of feminist icons, Melanie.
7: Oh, thank you.
6: Take it away.
7: Amanda, how well known is Frances Perkins? Like when you tell people where you work, do they know who she was?
8: Unfortunately not, which is a big part of what we do at the Frances Perkins Center, is just making sure that people know the name Frances Perkins and that they recognize her role in American history. I will say now, as a national monument, some of the folks who come in are really coming in because of Frances Perkins. So I am meeting more and more people who know who she is, but usually those are people who are in a public service role or in a union or work in some labor-adjacent field. The common person, even who's coming to the National Monument right now, just because it is a national monument, they want their stamp and their national park passport book, they don't know who Frances Perkins is. So that's our opportunity to then grab them and say, have we got some stories to tell you?
6: Stories indeed. And I was a history nerd, so I knew who she was. And we hope more people do in the future. Amanda, when did Frances Perkins first come onto your radar as an important historical figure?
8: I would say, honestly, not until I moved to Newcastle, Maine in 2015. The Frances Perkins Center used to have a storefront in downtown Damariscotta, which is the twin city of Newcastle. So if you were walking through downtown, you would actually pass a big sign that said Frances Perkins Center. So at that point, I had looked in to see, well, who is this person? I don't think that she came up in any of my history classes. Also a self-proclaimed history nerd, did a lot of women's studies work in college, but I had never heard of Frances Perkins.
7: And how does it feel to work in her house? What makes it so special? It must be really cool to be there.
8: It is. And at the risk of sounding very cliche, it's inspiring. It's nice to be able to go into that space. When we have people visit us, especially last summer, someone sticks out in my mind is she came and she was very emotional. And she said, it felt like coming home because she felt such a strong connection to Frances Perkins. And we as staff get to have that feeling every day. We're very lucky that we're allowed to go inside the house and literally sit in some of the same places that Frances sat and walk the trails that she would walk when she would come and visit. So it's really inspiring when we're feeling really worn down by our work and stressed out, much like Frances. She would go to the homestead. That's where she would find her rest and restoration during the summer, take herself out of politics and really disconnect. We don't have that luxury every day at work, but we do try to find those spaces where we can learn something from Frances and take those moments of peace at her homestead.
6: That is actually inspiring. Frances Perkins seemed to be dedicated to helping women and the poor from the very beginning of her career. How was that perspective shaped? She actually witnessed the Triangle Shirtwaist Factory fire in 1911?
8: She did. And we have quotes where she actually said that witnessing that tragic event in 1911 is the day that the New Deal was born. In her mind, that was the catalyst that really pushed her to move forward with so much of the legislation that she eventually had passed. But before that, I think I would actually start as far back as her childhood, her earliest years, spending time at the family homestead with her grandmother in particular. She credits her grandmother with helping to shape her values and helping her to figure out what was important to her, how community functions and works. That's a really New England idea and something that she really learned from her grandmother. So as far back as her childhood. And then in college, she went to Mount Holyoke College. And one of her classes required her to actually visit a factory and observe the conditions there. And that's another formative moment, I think, seeing firsthand how people were treated in the factories, how dangerous it was to work there, talking to some of the people who had been severely injured and lost their income while working in a factory. That really also, I think, started to put her on that path that eventually took her to the Triangle Shirtwaist Factory fire, to witnessing that event and then launching her career forward.
6: She was really somebody who embodied the progressive movement of the early 20th century.
8: Yes, absolutely.
7: So as we know, Frances Perkins was the first female cabinet member in U.S. history. The next female cabinet member wouldn't be appointed until 1953 and the third in 1975. Tell us a little bit about how did Frances become the first female cabinet member in history?
8: That's a good question, because I think a lot of times we talk about Frances as if her life began in 1933, but she worked with FDR in New York state government prior to that when he was the governor. And even before that, she was actually more closely aligned with Governor Al Smith. And as the story goes, Frances actually didn't really like FDR when he was a senator, and she kind of interacted with him in the state house in New York. But obviously that changed over time. They ended up working at the state level very closely and built this, I think, very mutual respect for each other that carried forth. And he clearly trusted her enough and respected her enough to ask her to become his Secretary of Labor. And yeah, and she came to that decision with a list of policy priorities and only accepted the position after FDR agreed to support her on this list of non-negotiable policy priorities, what she called her practical possibilities. Again, I think that shows a great level of trust and respect before they even got to the White House, that he would say, yes, Frances, if you're saying this is non-negotiable, and because I trust that you have a plan, I will support you on these.
6: She apparently wouldn't accept the job of Secretary of Labor unless FDR promised her that she could guide the creation of a Social Security program. She said, I came to Washington to work for God, FDR, and the millions of forgotten plain common working men.
7: Frances Perkins figures prominently in our documentary. One of the interviewees said that we wouldn't have Social Security without Frances Perkins. And she is often called the mother of Social Security. And FDR said, you love this thing. I know you'll put your back into it. Hearing about her, that seems fitting, doesn't it?
8: It sure does. I think that anything that she cared a lot about, it was well known that she would put her back into it, that it was going to happen if Frances Perkins cared that much about it. So I think that all of that is a very fitting description of her.
6: And as you know, Amanda, enacting Social Security was not easy because there were a lot of forces aligned against it. And Frances Perkins found herself having to bridge those forces and try to bring enough of the stakeholders together to get it through Congress. And your former executive director, Giovanna Gray Lockhart, in the documentary tells a story about Frances leading a stakeholders meeting trying to get Social Security over the finish line. And we're going to listen to that now, then I want to hear your response to it.
9: When Social Security was being debated in 1935, conservatives had very colorful attacks on Social Security. They, of course, called it socialism, but they also said that it was going to bring down the pillars of our democracy. It was going to crush us.
10: From the start, there were ideologues who were on the right of the spectrum who just didn't want the government involved in anything. Let Americans rely on rugged individualism. That's the essence of America.
11: The largest tax bill in history. And to call it Social Security is a fraud on the working man.
12: Frances Perkins had the ability to talk across different stakeholders like employers and workers and understand what was at risk from continuing to be in conflict.
13: Legend has it that Frances Perkins got all of the parties that were necessary to pass this bill around the table. And she put a bottle of scotch in the middle and said, we're not leaving here until this gets done.
6: So again, Amanda, not surprising given what we know about Frances Perkins?
8: Yeah, not surprising at all. And I love to hear Giovanna tell that story because it also reminds me of Giovanna's personality and her work to get the National Monument designation. She very much also was like, we are not leaving here until we get this across the finish line. So that's how the story goes. I think that that was Frances's personality. She was no nonsense. She was direct. Again, going back to her childhood, she knew what her values were and what needed to happen. So she would lead with that and say, this is going to be the outcome. How are we going to get there? And that was something that I think a lot of people respected and why she was able to work with a lot of different people from different spaces throughout her life.
6: Amanda, we tried finding some clips of Frances Perkins talking about Social Security, and we weren't able to locate any, but we wanted to be able to share something where listeners could hear her voice and the seriousness of purpose in that voice. So here's a clip of Frances outlining her 10-point plan to prevent unemployment in the future.
14: I've been trying to formulate 10 points in a program to prevent unemployment in the future and to assist us in getting ourselves out of this particular depression. They seem to me to be like this. First, shorter hours so that all of our people may be employed. Second, a high level of wages and earnings so that our working people may be consumers on a large scale and so build up a consuming power comparable to and equal to our great mass production power. We must have an abolition of child labor so that children will not be taking the jobs that adult men and women can fill equally well, and so give the children opportunity for further education as well as making jobs for grown people. We must have an agricultural program which is integrated with our labor or industrial program. By the combination of all these factors, it is hoped that we may put ourselves on a rational basis, both for recovery out of this depression and for preventing in the future this peculiar phenomenon of depression following periods of high production and high prosperity. And for this, we are looking forward as a united people to action with courage and with faith.
7: Amanda, she had an amazing work ethic, didn't she? In her biography of Perkins, the woman behind the New Deal, author Kristen Downey recounts that Perkins would lie in bed late at night working on the administration's Social Security plan, intermittently dripping cold water onto her eyelids to stay awake. Can you talk about that a little bit?
8: Some would argue that's a form of torture.
7: Yes, that's
8: amazing. And I think it goes back to that idea of she knows what needs to happen. And she just is this workhorse that needs to get it across the finish line. But that has its toll as well. We can't be awake 24/7 for 85 years of our life. She lived a very long life. She had to sleep sometimes. And I think that's part of the story that we tell at the Frances Perkins Center, and especially at the National Monument, because that was the place where she would go to find rest. Another story that we hear about that house in particular, her family's homestead, her grandson, Tomlin, who was a founding member of our nonprofit and was on our board until he passed away last year. He said that when Frances would return to the homestead, she would actually take to bed for a week. She would just go straight to bed, lay in bed, sleep for a week, probably because she had been pouring water on her eyelids up until that point, and she really needed a week's worth of rest. She could be a powerhouse and get everything done when she was in DC, but she still had to find those ways to compartmentalize so that she could sustain that work over time and make all of these good things happen.
6: Amanda, you just mentioned Frances Perkins' grandson, Tomlin Perkins Coggeshall, who was very close to his grandmother and helped keep her memory alive after she passed away in 1965. Here's a clip of Tomlin recalling some fond memories of time spent with his grandmother in New York City. Let's listen.
15: My grandmother was very interested in showing me new things about the world and taking me into special places. One time in New York City, I was probably like 6 or 7. We went to FAO Schwartz, the toy store for me. Maybe it was my birthday or something. And then we went, her carrying all the bags, and we got in a taxi. We went to Grand Central Station. She wanted to show me something there. And it turned out that we were going down one of the tracks on the platform to where there was a train waiting. And she took me all the way down to the engine and called up to the engineer, and he said, "Oh, Miss Perkins, hello." and she said, "My grandson would love to see the inside of your engine, your cab, could he?" And he said, "Of course." And he came down and took me up into the cab, and I still remember all the levers and the various shapes of things and gray and brass handles, and so it was just amazing for a little boy to have that. And that was my grandmother's idea, to take me down there and show me that.
6: As a lover of trains and railroad history myself, I especially like that anecdote, and it shows you a completely different side of her that we didn't really know. Let's talk about the iconic photo of FDR signing the Social Security Act into law. There's Frances Perkins over his left shoulder, wearing a tricorn hat and looking directly into the camera, surrounded by a sea of men. And she has a very serious expression on her face. Tell us what you know about that day and that photo.
8: Yeah, absolutely. So that photo is such an important one. It's so iconic because it was the day that the Social Security Act was passed. So for that reason alone, and I think looking at it, you might just think, well, that was Frances Perkins. She does look very serious in many of her photos. Mm-hmm. She is the only woman in many of the photos. But what makes that photo particularly interesting, if you know the background of what was going on, is that Frances was married to a man named Paul Wilson. And he, somewhat early in their marriage, soon after the birth of her daughter, started exhibiting signs of mental illness, what at the time was diagnosed as manic depression. So he was in and out of institutions throughout his life, mostly in New York. So when she was in DC, she would regularly go back and visit him on the weekends, but he either had a caregiver or was in an institution for much of that time. So shortly before that photo was taken, Frances received a phone call that Paul was missing. And so she wanted to leave. She was also, in addition to everything else she did, she was a caregiver. She was a wife. She was a mother. And those were important roles to her as well. So she wanted to go and help find her husband in New York, FDR apparently said, no, Frances, you are the mother of Social Security. This is your baby. Getting this act passed, you need to be here for the signing. You need to be in this photo. But that's likely why she looks particularly stern in that picture, is that she was distant. She was thinking about other things. And shortly after that photo was taken, she did travel directly to New York and help walk the streets looking for her husband that night.
16: Did they find him?
8: Yes, they did.
7: What an amazing story. You don't hear a lot about her marriage or her kids, and that just makes her even more incredible that she did all this. She was a mom, too, and a wife. It's just incredible. Frances Perkins outlived FDR and the New Deal by 20 years. What did she do after the Roosevelt administration?
8: Well, she was actually quite active. She, until pretty much the end of her life, I think, partly that was because she was the family's sole breadwinner. Her husband, because he was institutionalized, it was on her to actually care for the family. She wasn't born into wealth. So unlike some of the other men in the cabinet, she had to continue working until the end of her life. So shortly after, she had a book deal to write a biography of FDR, which was a bestseller. So she had some money from that. Then she was appointed to the United States Civil Service Commission. And later, she was lecturing at Cornell University's School of Industrial Relations. She actually, while she was lecturing at Cornell, lived at the Telluride House. And so she was the only woman living with these college-aged young scholars, young men. It was very clear that she was not a house mother. She was not taking care of them. She was there as a colleague, as another intellectual, while she was actually in her 80s and lecturing at Cornell. But again, if she had free room and board, that was helpful for her at the time.
16: I love that story, especially since my mom graduated from Cornell in the 50s.
8: Oh, wonderful.
16: Another quote I love about Frances, when Christopher Bryseth, who was former CEO of the Franklin and Eleanor Roosevelt Institute, asked Frances Perkins to identify her proudest achievement toward the end of her life, without hesitation, in her clipped and carefully cultivated Boston Brahmin accent, she said, two words, Social Security. Does that track with your understanding of Frances's view of her own legacy?
8: Absolutely, it does. I think that was a flawless impersonation. I wondered if you were going to give it a go.
16: Oh, yeah, residency in Vegas, just doing Frances Perkins. That's what's ahead for me.
8: Yeah, well, it will get her on more people's radar, and that's our bottom line. So, yes, I think it does track. And I would add to here that Christopher Bryseth is also a member of our board and the former chair of our board of directors. He actually lived in the Telluride House at Cornell with Frances Perkins. So he is very, very closely aligned with Frances Perkins and knew her personally. But I think not only is Social Security what I believe she thought her own legacy was. Another quote that we have that points to that is that she said, a government should aim to give all the people under its jurisdiction the best life possible. And I think Social Security was one of the ways that she saw that this could happen, that if she were to help the most common working men in America to give the most people the best life possible, Social Security was one of the ways that she could do that.
16: As I hear you say that, Amanda, and listening to her whole ethos, I think it's sorely missed right now in this country. We wish that there was more empathy and concern for the everyday person and their struggles instead of billionaires. But anyway, Mel.
7: Amanda, thank you so much for bringing her to life for us today. We're big Frances Perkins fans over here.
16: Oh, yeah.
7: We really appreciate it. If people want to visit the Frances Perkins Center or learn more about it, what will they discover there and how can they access it?
8: So right now, if you want to come visit us, we are open during the summer, the best time to visit Maine, some would say. So we, like I said, help to co-manage the Frances Perkins National Monument in partnership with the National Park Service. So you can actually come to her family's homestead, which is now the National Monument. We have an exhibit on the life and legacy of Frances Perkins. That is open during the summer, and I would recommend that folks visit our website for the most up-to-date information. The exact dates and times are not set yet, but our website and our newsletter is always going to have the right information that you need. But you can also visit the monument grounds and the trails any time of year. We still see people, even in the winter, the shoes change. They're wearing no shoes right now, but people still like to come year round and walk those trails. And much like Frances Perkins, take some of that time to disconnect and think about the world around them and how they can make it better. So we encourage you to do that as well, even if it's not during the summer tourism season.
16: Can you snowmobile right up to the front door?
8: I wouldn't recommend it, no, but it's a pretty easy trail to walk. So as long as you have the proper footwear, you should be good to go.
16: Okay. Well, it goes without saying at this point, Amanda, we so much appreciate you and you are a great guest. So thank you for coming on and telling us all about Frances Perkins and the Frances Perkins Center.
8: Thank you for having me.
16: And thank you, Mel.
7: Thank you.
16: We hope you enjoyed our chat with Amanda Hatch of the Frances Perkins Center. If you want to visit the Frances Perkins Center and Frances Perkins National Monument, check out francisperkinscenter.org. 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Our engineer is Shahab Shakui. Our story editor is Donna Lack. Our editor is Steve Lack. And I'm Walter Gottlieb saying, you earned this.
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0: You are listening to Spoiler Alert Radio, conversations on the craft of filmmaking. I am your host, Tony Panacchia. On this episode of Spoiler Alert Radio, we speak with British film composer Autumn Ilhan. Autumn is an exploratory and creative music maker, comfortable moving within many forms of music, from scoring for full orchestra to contemporary beat making, from acoustic folk recordings to experimental synth programming. Autumn's film work includes In the Loop, The Ones Below, Yesterday, The Beautiful Game, and more recently the acclaimed The Ballad of Wallace Island, which earned him a BIFA. Autumn's work in television includes Cheaters, Dreaming Whilst Black, The Mortician, and Piglets, along with the acclaimed series Avenue 5, starring Hugh Laurie. Welcome, Autumn Ilhan, to Spoiler Alert Radio.
1: Hi, thanks for having me.
0: Well, welcome in, first of all. Can you talk a little bit about your background and how you developed an interest in music and decided to pursue it as a career?
1: I've always had an interest in music. I can't remember a time when I didn't. There are cassettes of me lying around when I was a tiny little kid singing old songs. I've always been intrigued and fascinated by sound and the connection between what we hear and what we make to hear. And so natural sounds and environmental sounds for me have always been music too. So I'm wandering around as a kid in this world of music and just thinking about how things all kind of connect in an audio way. So I've never really developed an interest in music. It's just always been there, I think. My dad's a musician. He plays the piano. Nothing highfalutin, no sort of concert stuff he plays. He used to play in Greek restaurants and cafes when lots of live music was had in those sorts of venues. So I've had music around me. And when I was at primary school, so from the age about 7 or 8, maybe, I picked up a guitar and started learning my first chords and writing my first songs. From there, I carried on making music and bumped into some like-minded people in high school, what we call secondary school, and started making exciting music to the point where we got picked up and released a few records of post-rock of my band called Fridge, in which there's a guy called Sam Jeffers, myself, and a guy called Kieran Hebden. Kieran Hebden, famous for being Fortet. And we would make exploratory instrumental music, mostly because none of us could sing. You know, we were sort of 14-year-old boys with our squeaky voices breaking away. So we started exploring sound and music that way. It was a really exciting time for us. It was sort of early 90s. Technology was starting to become available to everyone to make music at home. You no longer had to buy a studio hour to record something. You could just work on something at home and develop it and integrate the electronics and the technology into the process. And that's something that defined what the band Fridge was about, really, and what post-rock was back then before it became quiet to loud music. It was about exploring, about studio as instrument, and about atmospheres and excitement in music, and just seeing what works and clicks together, embracing technology and performance, and finding out what happens next.
0: You know, earlier in your career, you were involved in several bands and musical projects, a couple of notable ones being the post-rock band Fridge, and also your solo singer-songwriter project, Autumn. Can you talk about what drew you to these different styles, from more abstract and atmospheric to more melodic and stripped down?
1: Fridge was quite early explorations for me into what music could be, how electricity and technology could integrate with performance. Our references were Aphex Twin, but they were also Steve Reich. They were also cosmic jazz from the early 70s. And we were trying to bring these things together and make a new sound out of that. And we were releasing those records and we were playing live. And as we released more records over time, I was also exploring other avenues. I was doing acoustic guitar, which I had been doing from before I was playing in Fridge, and starting to write songs and trying to work in more formal forms. And I started writing stuff and it sort of stuck. I played it to the record label and they said, "This is great. We want to put this out." I think it's really important to remember for lots of artists and composers, you hear a tiny fraction of what's being made or the routes that are being taken there. So in order to make my singer-songwriter project, if I hadn't released anything else, no one would think that this kind of creaky old acoustic music based in, you know, storytelling and folk perhaps, no one would have thought that I would have gone through years of studying and exploring post-rock in order to get there. I think it's really smart and interesting to think about what journeys people have taken to get to their art. But the stripped down stuff was just, it felt really appealing to me, just exploring another angle and the shape of music, which I was always doing. And I was also at the time doing mass improvisation groups that were playing in large galleries around London, where I was born and grew up. And so these things, I'd never officially released records. We put out some underground things, but it was all about the live performance. So we'd be at, you know, the Tate Britain, and I'd have 40 to 50 musicians improvising to certain rules and instructions, or we'd be at the Institute of Contemporary Arts, and similarly working to an old film or something like that. And so I was doing that at the same time as well, and all the other things, and starting to write for quartets and other forms. And exploring music as just a thing rather than being stuck in a genre is kind of central to who I am, I think.
0: So a notable earlier scoring project of yours was In the Loop, a political satire about a group of skeptical American and British operatives trying to prevent a war. How did you address the challenge of creating a minimal score and fitting with the documentary feel while being able to subtly highlight certain key moments of the film? You know, was there a lot of back and forth on appropriate cues?
1: In the Loop was my first feature film. It was my first full score. And I'd done lots of telly by that point, lots of documentaries and some comedy stuff. And one of the comedy things I got invited to do was a thing called Time Trumpet, which is a fantastic series by Armando Iannucci. And off the back of that, he'd finished his first feature film and was looking for a score. So I got a phone call and I was absolutely over the moon. I had tons of ideas. My imagination was overflowing. And so I went in for our first meeting with a lot to say. And we sat down and he said to me, before you say anything, I don't want anyone to notice the music in this film. And straight away, my heart broke. And I was like, oh no, this is my opportunity. This is my big break. But then I realized then the sort of composer I am, I think, which is I'm really content and happy to be a cog in the machine if that makes the machine a much better machine. And I think that I work my utmost to serve the project. And sometimes that isn't going with what's suggested. Sometimes I have a gut feeling that it should be more or less than someone's suggesting, and I'll present that idea first. But it was quite a big turning point for me, I think, knowing that I was really content to put my ego in my pocket and actually do what was best or what was asked for this project. And so that was going away and thinking, okay, this is a mockumentary. They want it to feel like we're in the moment and we've captured these things. So the music should be invisible. The music should be functional in a kind of theatrical way. So we want people to feel excited, or we want to feel tension or stress at certain key moments, but we don't want people to really hear the music. So nothing that's going to stand out, nothing that's going to be too remarkable, which is hard because you've got to think, what does that even mean? But I went away and thought a bit, and I went back to some of my old minimalist processes that I'd been working on in the past. I've been working with an incredible string group called the Elysian Quartet, absolutely outstanding contemporary classical quartet. They were excited about it. And Armando, the director, was, I think some of his references were kind of old Baroque pieces, quite classical, but in an invisible way where people kind of feel like they know it already. So it'd just be in the background. But as we played with it more and more, the kind of minimalism seemed to really come through as a powerful kind of functional machine that could power certain moments, give momentum and speed to certain scenes, and carry the film forwards without actually standing out too much musically, especially no big melodies, no big themes, just functional repetitive notes doing a good job. And it worked out in the end. So there was a bit of back and forth on that initial idea. Is it Baroque? Is it minimalism? And the initial ideas I had for the score were this big political grandstanding theme to, oh, it needs to be invisible. So a bit of back and forth. But once we actually got going, once the decisions were made, it seemed to just spell itself out, to be honest. And the momentum and speed that the score was giving, it worked really, really well in those key moments.
0: You are listening to Spoiler Alert Radio, conversations on the craft of filmmaking. On this episode of Spoiler Alert Radio, we are talking with British film composer Adam Ilhan, whose work includes In the Loop, The Ones Below, Avenue 5, Yesterday, and The Ballad of Wallace Island.
1: So
0: So then the film The Ones Below is a psychological thriller about new parents and their deceitful downstairs neighbors, with the tone of the film changing from optimistic to unsettling or even sinister over time. Can you talk about moving from nursery rhyme material into more atonal music to reflect this shift while still feeling unified overall? And what inspired the use of double string quartet in particular for this orchestration?
1: The Ones Below is a pretty tense, dark thriller. It's about family, it's about neighbors, it's about identity. And I wanted a shift. Originally, it's about children. So the nursery rhyme came quite quickly there. That was something that we discussed right on the outset. And the idea was initially maybe to try and carry that through and just have a slightly dissolving nursery rhyme thematically. And the more I played with it, the nursery rhyme, using things like glockenspiel and celesta, using the 3-4 time signatures and this lilting phrasing, worked really well. And that kind of happened very quickly for the first sections. As I started adding more and more notes that don't quite sit properly and tried to be more uncomfortable, it wasn't doing the job that I wanted with that instrumentation, which is why I immediately started thinking about the unsettling power of atonal strings or slightly out of tune strings with each other. And so I started writing for quartet, and it didn't have the complexity that I needed just with four players, because I needed more clashing. I wanted more beats, physical beats between the notes. So instead of one string playing an A and the next string playing a quarter tone below that, I kind of wanted there to be two strings playing A, one string playing quarter tone below, and one string playing quarter tone above, just to get those weird, unsettling, challenging clusters and beats underneath that. That's just through necessity of the physical effect I wanted to feel. It was double quartet all the way. And I called in the excellent Elysian Quartet, and they were very, very good on that. Because this was one of the earliest scores that I wrote where I wasn't very, very specific with everything. So because I knew the Elysian Quartet were so excellent contemporary music and were creative musicians, I deliberately left certain aspects of it undictated. So for instance, the speed at which you'd slide from one note to the next, or how large the wavering of the note would be, I left for them to dictate as a quartet and to listen to each other and play to each other. And then when we had the double quartet, it played on with that. That was quite a big moment for me, another key developmental point, being able to let go of the control and trusting musicians' musicality was wonderful. And it was very freeing. It was also very important to be upfront with the musicians and say, look, this is the project. This is what I want to hear. Here are the notes. Here are some notes missing. Here are some timings missing. Are you cool with filling that? And they were like, yeah, we totally get it. We love this. This is so much fun. We definitely want to do that. And that was a beautiful moment for me because it felt freeing. And so it was nice that everyone was on board and it made fantastic result. There were some tracks where I put the notes down, but I didn't put any timings by them. So they had to choose when to change notes. And that all helped with this unsettling sort of miasma effect on certain tracks. And it just made something magical.
0: So you scored the HBO series Avenue 5 about a space cruise ship that gets thrown off course, adding 3 years to their journey home. You've mentioned you wanted to avoid any science fiction tropes in the score. So what did that mean in terms of both themes and orchestration for you in creating the score?
1: This was another brilliant Armando Iannucci moment. I went in, he said, I'm doing a sci-fi series. And I love sci-fi. And I suddenly had loads of sci-fi tropes in my head about what I wanted this to be. And it's usually permission to go widescreen and big and high thematics. And I got into the room and then he said, I don't want this to sound like sci-fi. And again, my dreams came crashing down and actually opened up a really exciting door, because the next thing he said was, I don't want it to sound like anything else. Now that was an exciting rabbit hole to go down. He said the future in this series is kind of like now, just a bit worse. And so that was quite fun as well. But avoiding all the sci-fi tropes and really starting from ground up about what can music be for a series. When I first started, I genuinely thought there wouldn't be much music. It would be walking through doors music, transitions from this scene to this scene, functional stuff, because Armando Iannucci's writing is so densely packed. There's just not much room for anything else. And visually, it was very striking. There's very busy on screen. And I was thinking, my job's to step back here. My job's to do very little. And so I just started playing about with sounds and noises and figuring out what that would be. And the more we put on, the more it held, which was a massive surprise. So I did some experimental stuff to begin with, and we flung it on the picture, and all of a sudden it genuinely came alive. There was a real sense of excitement about what was happening. And the credit to the editors for really shoving loads of music in when we were just sort of developing it, because it's totally counterintuitive to do that. But it gave a character and an identity to the series and to the ship and the environments which otherwise weren't there. And so making music that doesn't sound like anything else was tricky. I kind of undid things. So I worked with loads of pulses, but none of them were properly in time. Nothing was quantized or organized properly. I got great musicians to play badly. I put impediments in front of them so that everything was slightly off center. I'd give the cellists quite a simple line, but then make them swap hands so they'd have to hold the bow in the other hand. Give them a couple of passes, and there's a musicality of the musician underneath it, but there's a struggle and an imperfection that comes from playing things out of time as a backing track, playing with the musicians, challenging them to overcome that. And with the clarinet, I gave them a certain pulse and then cut it off as a player. I want you to play for like 2 minutes, just this one note. Try and keep as close to that BPM as possible. And he did a fantastic job, but it wasn't perfect, but that's what I wanted. Rhythmically, that was one way of doing it. And then I started chopping the notes up. I would take a note and I would pitch it inside the computer to a different note that I wanted. And instead of getting someone to play that note, what happens is you get a very different atmosphere and feeling. The air changes key. All the sounds shift with it. And then I started doing that with little snippets.

0: 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On this episode of Spoiler Alert Radio, we are talking with British film composer Adam Ilhan, whose work includes In the Loop, The Ones Below, Avenue 5, Yesterday, and The Ballad of Wallace Island. So then, in the film Yesterday, a struggling musician wakes up in an alternate reality in which the Beatles never existed. As music producer on the film, how did you approach preparing non-musicians for performances? And in your song arrangements, how did you balance keeping the essence of a song, but not being perfect with it, as it's from someone trying to recreate it from memory?
1: Yeah, Yesterday was a great one. I was called on board by my good friend Daniel Pemberton, who's an extraordinary composer. It was going to be too big a project, I think, to do everything for this, just one person. So I was called on board originally to basically teach Himesh Patel how to play guitar properly. And he could play guitar a bit already, and he could sing a bit already. And gradually, I was asked to take more and more responsibility on. And things that I were responsible for, arranging the band, organizing what they were playing when, thinking about performance was really interesting for me because it started another one of my pathways into music and it leaned heavily on my experience as a performer. So I looked back on myself and remember playing on various size stages, and I could teach the musicians, in particular the actor Himesh, how to present themselves for those specific and different environments, as well as learning this is how you play the chord G. It's like, this is how you'd play if you'd been playing guitar for 15 years and this is a normal, boring pub gig, or this is how it'd be if you were playing the gig of your life. And as an actor, he really jumped on that and did a fantastic job, seeming like someone who was almost about to give up. He's been playing so long and not going anywhere, rather than a new guitarist. And the confidence he had and the casualness, things like how he held the guitar when he wasn't playing it, or how you pick up a guitar or put down a guitar, those things become really important. And I really enjoyed teaching that stuff. That led into thinking about the performance and the actual notes they were all playing. And how would you do the Beatles? I grew up with the Beatles, and so I was trying to recall the things without listening back and playing the songs. Okay, yeah, I kind of remember this. And the writer, Richard Curtis, and the director, Danny Boyle, were both very clever with the way they presented the ideas of the forgotten songs. And so in the writing, there were key bits missing or key mistakes. And we worked with that, and I worked with that, and started working on making the arrangements for the band and making the arrangement for him. And so he knows that he's got to be totally confident with it. And the band are kind of like, wow, this is really cool. We love this. This is brand new music. And so thinking about what that is and how someone would access those songs without having the references, it was a really fun project.
0: Great. So then more recently, you won a BIFA along with Tom Basden for scoring the film The Ballad of Wallace Island. Given music as the central narrative in the story, how did you two work together with him creating songs for performance in the film and you adapting key elements of that to work as background to support the emotional beats of the story?
1: Ballad of Wallace Island is a great example of putting yourself out there. And they had heard some of my music in the past and knew that as the film was about a failing noughties alt folk artist, that I might be quite good for the job. So I went about it by digging out all my old roots and all my old equipment, all my old stories, my notes, my old microphone techniques, and started working on it with that in mind. So I reapproached the music as I might have done 20 odd years ago. So the first things I presented to them were exact sounds that I used. So a pencil twanging on a string, some wide atmospheres, some acoustic guitar, very lo-fi percussion, pump organ. And those are things that were on my solo record. And they really responded to it because it made sense of the island, made sense of the characters. And so that was our starting point. Now, conceptually, though, there's a complication because in the film, there's various things that happen, including this guy's old records being played in the background. So I knew that at some point I was going to have to literally produce that album. And I did some initial ideas on that and started working on that.

0: with the demos that Tom had written for the songs, and I kind of escalated them into full productions. And that gave me the idea of how to approach the score properly. Conceptually, we have this guy and his guitar, and we know it's magic when he plays on screen. So the idealized perfection from the point of the guy who's invited him over is the band, which is him and his guitar and the production on the record. So I thought, what if the score could be all the sounds that would be on the record minus the voice and the guitar, so that when they all play together, you get a sense of completeness? And so it's really nice to take out the guitar and use these peripheral instruments, for want of a better word, and take out the centerpiece. My approach to it was really important that it was creaky and lo-fi, out of tune and out of breath. And even though we had to represent the sound of the island is a weird place. It's an unusual place. It's not luxurious. It's not romantic. And he is in a very unsolved state. All the characters are. And so I wanted the music to very much represent that. And with the actual score itself, Tom wrote his songs well in advance. You know, some of them he wrote 17 years ago when they first did the short film. And the whole score was just his music. And so turning it into a more long form thing, they approached me to make more of it. And so he did the songs, I did the score, and the idea was to bring them both together. And the producing of the album, which got released as an album as well, was a very key part of developing the sound of those bits. So his songs inspired the stuff that inspired the score. And so it felt really coherent and complete because of that. And I worked very hard to keep it very much incorporated and together and connected from that root and that original concept. It was really interesting looking at these old wooden instruments and recording them imperfectly as well. So I was placing microphones in the wrong place, placing things behind instruments. I mic'd up the bellows of the pump organ. I've got this pump organ, which is really leaky. So you have to pedal really fast to get any puff through it. Instead of mic'ing up the reeds, I recorded up the creaky foot pedals, because adding that layer of reel and struggle and noise behind all the melodic stuff was important, I think, in this. Hearing the fingers scratch on the strings, or hearing the pencil hit the bit of metal to twang it. All of that stuff that lots of people try very hard to hide when recording for screen in particular, I've really celebrated and brought to the fore.
1: So can you talk about any more recent or upcoming projects? And do you have any closing words for our Spoiler Alert radio audience?
0: I've just produced an album for Joe Mango, who's a fantastic Scottish singer-songwriter. Very excited about that. Beautiful, beautiful songs. And I've really enjoyed making the environments for those songs to live in. And I'm working on a crazy score at the moment for a short film, which I'm really enjoying, for a director called Arthur Studholm, who's an extraordinary director. Really wild, crazy, wonderful vision for things. And it's a really fun struggle, because I've got to make something that's quite widescreen for quite a short, mundane environment. And it's quite wildly, weirdly funny, but it's also, I've got to play it quite straight. And so I've been really enjoying that challenge, and that's what I've been working on at the moment. As for words for an audience, I think it's really served me well, taking chances and opportunities when they present themselves and identifying when they're presenting themselves. Because some things don't look like opportunities. They look like someone's shut you down, but then realizing that, oh, actually, that means that I can do that thing instead. And that's really exciting. And I think having lots of hats is really good. Being able to move fluidly between being, you know, a record producer to a songwriter, to a performer on stage, to a guitar teacher, to a orchestral arranger, all of these things, it's just music. But having these multiple streams, these angles and lenses that you can see through, help present opportunities and help colour each other. So just because I'm writing for a string quartet doesn't mean I'm not thinking about UK garage from the 90s. Now, those things can be overlapped, and they can feed each other, and they can colour the way I approach them, and that's going to set them apart from just a vanilla version. And I think that when people approach it like that, you're going to get much more exciting and human performance.
1: 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Well, thanks so much, Adam Ilhan, for taking the time to talk with us today on Spoiler Alert Radio.
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1: 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I've been your host, Tony Pinacchia. On this episode of Spoiler Alert Radio, we spoke with British film composer and multi-instrumentalist Adam Ilhan. Adam's film work includes In the Loop, The Ones Below, Yesterday, The Beautiful Game, and more recently, the acclaimed The Ballad of Wallace Island, which earned him a BIFA. His work in television includes Cheaters, Dreaming Whilst Black, The Mortician, Piglets, and Avenue 5. For more information on Adam Ilhan and his work, visit AdamIlhan.com or click the links under the show information for this episode at SpoilerAlertRadio.com. 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

Hello, I'm DJ Jachi, and this is 99.3 FM WBTV LP Burlington. I'm the host of Jachi Jams, which airs on Fridays at 3 p.m.

I remember when I was a little girl, our house caught on fire. I'll never forget the look on my father's face as he gathered me up in his arms and raced to the burning building out on the pavement. And I stood there, shivering in my pajamas, and watched the whole world go up in flames. And when it was all over, I said to myself, "Is that all there is to a fire? Is that all there is?"

And when I was 12 years old, my daddy took me to the circus, the greatest show on earth. There were clowns and elephants and dancing bears, and a beautiful lady in pink tights flew high above our heads. And as I sat there watching, I had the feeling that something was missing. I don't know what, but when it was all over, I said to myself, is that all there is to the circus? Is that all there is?

And then I fell in love with the most wonderful boy in the world. We'd take long walks down by the river, or just sit for hours gazing into each other's eyes. We were so very much in love. And then one day, he went away, and I thought I'd die, but I didn't. And when I didn't, I said to myself, is that all there is to love?

I know what you must be saying to yourselves. If that's the way she feels about it, why doesn't she just end it all? Oh no, not me. I'm not ready for that final disappointment. 'Cause I know, just as well as I'm standing here talking to you, that when that final moment comes and I'm breathing my last breath, I'll be saying to myself,

Hello there. This is Ryan Miller, Williston resident, and I am a proud supporter of 99.3 WBTV LP.

who tell their families that they're sorry for things they can't and won't feel sorry for. And once there was a desk, and now it's in a storage locker somewhere. And this song is for the stickpins and the cottons.

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2: Won't you tell me? Something's on your mind. 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
1: You've got something on your mind.
2: Won't you tell me?
1: Something's on your mind.
2: Won't you tell me? Something's on your mind. Something's on your mind.
1: Something on your mind.
2: Would you tell me?
1: Something's on your mind.
2: Would you tell me? 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Something's on your mind.
1: You've got something on your mind.
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3: Is he okay? Like, is he actually okay?

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Hot and cold, hit and miss, up and down, and a bit of a really. I could argue that you're nice. Well, actually, you're kind of my type, but you are taking the. Why did you kiss me, then call me, then say that you miss me, then you talk about chemistry? What the does that mean? Honestly, like, what the. Your friends tell me you like me, and I like you, but not like that. Or maybe.

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Got nothing to do with it, but maybe I did. And what if I called you and asked you to kiss me, then text you and asked if you missed me, and aired you after you'd seen me, and spoke about compatibility? Yeah, you're just confusing as fuck.

0: I would not have that, and just know that you are a lot better than that, and he does not deserve you, and he never did deserve you. Rachel, I'm mad.
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Hello, I'm John Fry, and this is 99.3 FM WBTV LP Burlington. 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
2: the Dale's beers from Oscar Blues Brewery we'll be trying today are Dale's American Pale Ale, the OG, Dale's Light Lager, Dale's Easy IPA, Dale's American IPA, Dale's Double IPA, and just for kicks, Dale's NA, Non-Alcoholic Pilsner.
0: Wow.
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2: For the whole family. 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

0: suds, suds, suds. 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
1: Hi. Come on in. Hang out. How are you? Welcome to another suds segment where, well, I'm going to tell you a story here. Good beer meets bad radio, okay? Then they become friends. Good beer takes, you know, tries to be nice. Then beer, good beer that is, loans bad radio $200. And then we never hear from bad radio again.
2: Isn't that always the way?
1: It sucks, man. It sucks. But good beer will always prevail. I'm one of your hosts, Gooda Gal Juliana, lover of good beer. And joining me today is good old boy Dave.
2: Creator of bad radio. Hey, can I borrow $200, by the way?
1: No.
2: Oh, figures.
1: Go fish. As much as we love trying new beers, and we do, and celebrating small and upcoming craft breweries, sometimes we like to go back and revisit some products that have been around for a long time, but maybe have fallen off our radar.
2: Yeah.
1: As if that could happen. Well, today we are doing just that. I'm going to tell you which brewery we're revisiting today.
2: Because I can't read well, so.
1: Because sometimes it's hard for good old boy Dave to have words come out of his mouth. So, Oscar Blues Brewery, founded by Dale Katichis, and forgive me if I'm spelling pronouncing that wrong, from Lyons, Colorado in 1997. He began brewing in the basement of his restaurant in 1999. In November of 2002, they made history by being the first U.S. brewery to package craft beer in cans, starting with their flagship beer, Dale's Pale Ale. This bold move was unprecedented at the time and helped cement Dale's Pale Ale place in craft beer lore. Now, Oscar Blues Brewing Company joined Canarchy January 22nd, 2018, when Canarchy acquired the company as part of its expansion into the U.S. beverage market merger. At the time, Canarchy was a collective of independent craft brewers, and the Oscar Blues acquisition marked its first transaction in the U.S. and in Colorado. Now, Oscar Blues was already one of the fastest growing breweries in the country, with operating facilities in Colorado, North Carolina, and Texas. Now, later on, in January 12, 2022, Monster Beverage Corp., you know, the makers of Monster Energy, announced it had purchased the entire Canarchy Craft Brewery Collective, which included Oscar Blues, Cigar City, Perrin, Deep Ellum, and Squatters and Wasatch Brewing. The $330 million all-cash deal was expected to close in the first quarter of 2022, with Canarchy and its members, including Oscar Blues, continuing to operate independently under Monster's ownership. So.
2: There it is.
1: There it is.
2: Monsters.
1: And you know what? It was read sort of okay.
2: Sort of. Yeah, I mean, it was read as poorly as it was typed out, it was read pretty amazingly. So, great job.
1: Whatever. All right. You think you could handle telling
2: no.
1: us? We'll try anyways, dear.
2: All right.
1: What beers are we going to be talking about today?
2: The Dale's beers from Oscar Blues Brewery we'll be trying today are Dale's American Pale Ale, the OG, Dale's Light Lager, Dale's Easy IPA, Dale's American IPA, Dale's Double IPA, and just for kicks, Dale's NA, Non-Alcoholic Pilsner.
1: Wow.
2: There's a Dale's for everyone.
1: There is. There is.
2: For the whole family.
1: For the whole family.
2: Kids can drink the NA Pilsner. Dad can have the Double. Mom can have the Easy. You know.
1: Yeah. Okay.
2: Uncle Joe can have the original and Aunt Sally can have the American IPA. There you go. Everybody gets one.
1: Great. Everybody's happy.
2: Yeah.
1: Okay. We're going to be tasting these on the fly.
2: Yeah.
1: And then we're going to be rating them from 1 to 5. 1 being
2: awesome. No, wait, no. 1 is not great.
1: And 5 is
2: great. Extra great.
1: Well, you know, you had a 50-50 shot there.
2: Well, if you say someone's number 1, that means they're the best.
1: Yeah, but when they're number 1 with the middle finger.
2: If you come in 5th place, right? So ipso facto. But that's not how we're doing it. We're going to go 5 is awesome, 1 is poo.
1: Okay. 1 star, 5 star, see? Anyways, all right. Let's get to the first one. And that is going to be the American Pale Ale.
2: Okay.
1: And how appropriate to have Dale's Pale Ale in the or American Pale Ale in the summer. Isn't it awesome? Okay. So this is 6.5% ABV. You got citrus, pine, floral hops, caramel malt. And it is the flagship that helped launch the can craft movement. How amazing is that?
2: Very piney. A little bit of citrus. This is very old school American craft.
1: So was this bordering on West Coast IPAs at the time?
2: I think it's
1: part of that. Or was it the precursor to West Coast IPAs?
2: Well, 97, 99. Yeah, I mean, I think it's definitely a pale ale and not an IPA.
1: Okay.
2: But it is very piney with the citrus, so it's got those components. And with that caramel backbone to help offset the hop bitterness,
1: mm-hmm.
2: I think it gives it there's this and there's Sierra Nevada Pale Ale.
1: Yeah.
2: Personally, I prefer Sierra Nevada Pale Ale. I think it's a little more balanced than this. But this is actually a pretty solid beer still after all these years.
1: Yeah, and I think when they both hit, at least for me, I was seeing more of Sierra Nevada than I was seeing Dale's.
2: Well, you got to remember, too, Sierra Nevada Pale Ale's how many years older?
1: Yeah, that's fair. That's fair. And it had made the rounds. Yeah. And had moved around the country a bit more than Dale's. But this is bringing nostalgia.
2: Yeah.
1: You know,
2: absolutely.
1: Like really good nostalgia. Yeah. And that caramely color.
2: Mm-hmm.
1: Mm, yes.
2: Yeah. It's one of those beers that, you know, because it's been around and it's not the new thing, a lot of times you just overlook it. And it's in the grocery store,
1: yep.
2: You know, and it's there, but there's like a million things there. And if you're like, oh, man, I want something new, I want something fresh or something local sometimes, is we should always be looking for local beers.
1: Sure.
2: But when you need something, a nice pale ale to get you by, I think Dale's is about as good as you're going to get.
1: Yeah. I mean, come on. This is good. This is solid. What are we going to rate it?
2: I'd say we give it a solid 4.
1: Okay. Solid 4 it is.
2: Mark it down.
1: And I think this is a good start, don't you?
2: I think it's great.
1: Yep.
3: I like this.
1: And even Mike likes it.
2: Which he
1: likes. We'll be back with more in just a minute.

0: Welcome back, everyone. So today we are revisiting Dales. Remember Dales Pale Ale? And that,
1: I remember it.
0: And that iconic red, like, white,
1: literally
0: blue can.
1: A minute ago.
0: Yes. Oh. We are not only revisiting Dales Pale Ale, which we just did, but we are going through their lineup and talking about some other of Dales beers. You know, Dales beers.
1: Yeah, Dales beers.
0: Dales beers. So the next one we are going to talk about is the Light Lager.
1: Lager.
0: Yes. The Light Lager is clean grain, light malt, subtle hop crispness, and it's crushable. And the ABV on this one is 4.2%.
1: 4.2. Excellent. Mm-hmm. That is very sessionable and crushable.
0: It is. Nice foamy head, lovely blonde color.
1: You know, it's nice. It's definitely right in the wheelhouse of where you want a light lager. Not anything super special flavor wise, but that's not what you're looking for. 4.2%. You could drink a lot of these on a hot day.
0: Yeah.
1: Sit back and just.
0: Oh, totally. I mean, this is a lawnmower beer.
1: Yeah.
0: For sure.
1: Yeah, no, I think this is a lawnmower beer, a pool beer, just sitting around watching the game, eating pizza or wings beer.
0: Sure.
1: You know, anything.
0: Yeah, sure, sure.
1: If you like, you know, if you're a macro lager, light lager guy like Miller Lite or Coors Light or whatever, I think this gives you a slight upgrade to your game, but it doesn't, it's so like you can't bounce from Miller Lite to Dales Pale Ale. Like, if you like one, you're probably not totally liking the other.
0: Sure.
1: But this is a great bridge beer back into craft. And I don't know that I consider Dales craft anymore, but I also don't know that I care. Like, do we, because, you know, back in the day, we had a hard line about we supported craft beer first, and I think we still do, but the line's gotten so muddy about what's craft and what's not.
0: Okay, it is blurred, but at the same time, you have to honor and respect the forefathers, so to speak, and what Dale did, you know?
1: Hey, like, he made his money.
0: Right, yeah. Right.
1: But he created some great beers.
0: Yeah,
1: you know, did. So there's no hate, and that's what I'm saying is like, do I care so much that this is probably, well, definitely not technically craft beer anymore.
0: Mm-hmm.
1: This is a kind of a macro beer in a way.
0: I guess. I mean, I don't know what their volume is.
1: They're owned by Monster.
0: But, yeah.
1: Like, you can't be a craft beer owned by Monster.
0: Sure, fair. I guess.
1: But like Cigar City has High Life. That's part of the Canarchy thing.
0: Mm-hmm.
1: I forget all the others, but you know, they all bring some really solid beers.
0: Well, Deep Ellum. I mean, I kind of consider them.
1: That's Texas, right?
0: Yeah, that
1: is
0: Texas.
1: Dallas, Texas. We've had some beers from them. They're really solid, too.
0: Yeah, and they're, back in the heyday of GABF, their space used to be very colorful.
1: Yeah.
0: You know? Yeah, I remember that a lot. And we actually went to visit Dale's, too.
1: Yeah. Oscar Blues. Yeah. And so honestly, it's like, are you going to hate on somebody for starting a business, building it up, and then they get, you know, get offered a good deal? And really, as long as the beer is still good, then what's the problem?
0: Yeah.
1: You know? So I like this light lager. It's readily available. And if you want to drink something that's light and low calorie and low ABV and still tastes good, I think this is a solid offering.
0: This is perfect. Yeah. What shall we rate this?
1: Give it a 3.
0: Okay. Good solid 3.
1: I don't know. There's a light lager that I'm going to give a lot more than a 3. It's tough, but.
0: Well, that's fair because you're expecting, I mean,
1: it's
0: but
1: not
0: there
1: that
0: are
1: even that you're expecting, but like it's only got a limited palette to work with.
0: That's fair. You know? Sure. That's fair. All right. Moving on. Let's press the easy button. And go to the easy beer.
1: Oh, wow.
0: So this is a sessionable IPA as well. This is 4.8% ABV. Citrus zest, tropical fruit, light pine, low bitterness. That's very drinkable.
1: The aroma on this is magical. Definitely in the citrus and tropical fruit. Maybe a little pine too in there somewhere, but I'm definitely getting tropical fruit on the nose, and it's very refreshing.
0: Okay, so kind of expecting a departure from the original Dale's.
1: Sure. Well, you're going into IPA,
0: mm-hmm.
1: so it's going to be more hop forward. What's the ABV on this one again?
0: 4.8.
1: So it's, what's the...
0: Actually, this one says 4.9, sorry.
1: 4.9, and this one is... What is that?
0: The original is 6.5.
1: So it's an IPA. It's a lower, so it's a low ABV IPA, right? Session IPA. So less alcohol, more hop. Good flavor. I think the aroma comes across more than the flavor, but it's still really nice.
0: Good, do you get a little drinker. Bitterness, but not crazy?
1: Not much.
0: Okay, yeah. Less bitterness than the Dale, than the pale ale.
1: Yeah.
0: Okay.
1: Yeah, but then also there's no real caramel malt in this either, of any great substance. So there's not as much body to have to offset any bitterness either. So just getting a nice hoppy little drink that's like refreshing and tasty and. Mm-hmm. Smells great, and it makes you happy.
0: Makes everyone happy, yeah. So this is for when the good times are working overtime. Dale wanted an IPA that could keep it easy. The American Easy IPA is the pinnacle of IPA achievement with all-American hoppiness alongside uncanny drinkability. And he said, to be blunt, it slaps a bit. Yeah, I guess I could see that.
1: Yeah.
0: What I also love about these Oscar Blues beers is that, or this series, if you will, of the Dales, is it's like the simplest can art, but it's so effective.
1: But it's iconic too, you know?
0: Yeah.
1: It's so identifiable.
0: Yeah, it is. It is. I feel very American drinking these beers right now. I know that sounds kind of weird. Anyways, okay, so what would you like to rate the Easy IPA?
1: I don't know. What do you want to go? Yeah.
0: I think a good solid 4.
1: All right.
0: Is it safe to say that, you know, this isn't East Coast, it's not juicy, but it's just juicy enough to be a good departure from the West Coast style of the pale ale? You know what I mean?
1: Yeah, I mean, I think it's just a pretty standard formula for a session IPA. You know, there's not a lot of body to keep the ABV and the calories down. So
0: fair. Okay, to be continued.

0: Welcome back, everyone. On today's episode, we are going back in time and we are talking about Oscar Blues and talking about Dale's Pale Ale and his Easy IPA and his Light Lager.
1: All the Dales.
0: All the Dales. And the next Dale up for bids is the American IPA. This one is 6.9% ABV. And
1: that's the biggest one so far.
0: Yep.
1: Slightly bigger than the original Pale Ale.
0: Sure.
1: Much lighter in color, though.
0: And again, this is grapefruit, pine resin, bright citrus, firm bitterness. And this is a classic West Coast leaning IPA with bold hop character and crisp, dry finish.
1: I believe all those things. Not just because that's the way you read them, but...
0: Mm-hmm. It says when American craft brewers got their hoppy hands on the India Pale Ale style, there was no looking back. So now there are more IPA trends than influencer skincare.
1: For reals.
0: God bless. He is so right. Dale's approach is to keep it classic. And this is a timeless American IPA.
1: Light straw color.
0: Yep.
1: Definitely
0: good head,
1: got some
0: retention.
1: Yeah, some piney citrus notes on the nose. Pretty well balanced.
0: Flavored beer.
1: It's funny, like, this is not... You can tell this is not a new IPA. You know what I mean? Like, IPAs are changing all the times, and they're trying all these new hops, like the New Zealand hops and all the experimental hops and things like that.
0: Yeah.
1: This is just basically... This beer's probably tasted the same for however many years. I don't know how long they've been brewing this exact one, but it's definitely just sort of,
0: it's dialed in and it's classic.
1: Right. They dialed it in and they're sticking with it. And like, that's their story.
0: Why change it?
1: Right.
0: There's no need. It's very, and you know, dare I say, we live in a world right now of drinking a lot of Pilsners, right? I mean, mm-hmm. You and I have been on that light flavor train. But having something like this, I think, is really nice. Like, kind of getting back to your roots in a way. Because I became a craft beer lover when the West Coast IPAs, or the West Coast style, was prevalent. I mean, as well as, you know, Sierra Nevada, Pale Ale, etc. And Anchor Steam and, you know, like stuff like that.
1: Yeah.
0: But this just takes me back to the beginning.
1: Yeah, absolutely. And I wouldn't really say this is classic West Coast IPA because it's not the caramel and the big hop bomb
0: flavor. It's not the
1: flavor,
0: heavy dank, right.
1: But it's definitely a more out West IPA. It's not the big juicy juice from Northeast. You know, so it's middle America. It's a good working man's IPA. I like it.
0: Yeah, I could see this. This is blue collar.
1: Yeah. And I was thinking about, I know we need to rate this, but I also want to, I was thinking about some of the non-Dale's beers because, you know, at a time, Oscar Blues was one of the beers, like when we first started getting it in Nashville and even before when we had to drive around and look for stuff like Tin Fitty.
0: Mm-hmm.
1: I mean, that was the thing, and like that was a
0: beer.
1: Yeah,
0: and all the variants of that. Yeah,
1: that like people collected verticals and then like Mama's Little Yellow Pills is actually a BJCP standard for that style, like the American Pilsner.
0: And
1: like,
0: how cool is that?
1: Yeah,
0: you know.
1: So it's like, this is how you make this style of beer, you know? So Oscar Blues has done some really amazing things over the years. And it's good to see that they're still doing this kind of stuff.
0: Yeah. And for them, it's beer flavored beer. They're not going like crazy into trendy styles that are going to come and go. You know what I mean?
1: Yeah. I mean, I think they probably do some little weird things here and there, but they've
0: I don't think they've ever done a sour, have they?
1: They might do some small batch stuff or some things, but I don't think there's any, none of their major offerings, I don't think, are like that.
0: Okay.
1: Which I can't blame them, because that's definitely something that's an acquired taste, you know.
0: Oh, sure.
1: Kind of a niche deal.
0: Sure. Okay. Yeah. Well, what shall we rate the American IPA?
1: I'd say it's a solid 3.
0: Yeah. It's funny. I hear when I say that now, I'm like hearing in the back of my mind, we're an American band. You know? I don't know.
1: We're an American beer.
0: Right. I know. Okay. Moving on. Let's go double.
1: And I think some of these we actually got in a mix pack, because that's a lot of times when we're doing stuff like this, we'll buy like a mixed 12 pack and it'll have, you know, like one or two of the standard beers that you can get anywhere. Mm-hmm. And then I'll have one or two that are like sort of special offerings. So I don't know that all of these 6 beers that we're trying today, you can just get like in a single 6 pack or on its own. Sometimes you have to buy these beers as part of those mix packs. But I actually like the mix packs because, you know, we were kind of joking about like Aunt Sally could have one and Uncle Joe and everybody could have their own kind of beer. I think that's...
0: But it's the truth, though. This works.
1: Yeah, because not everybody wants that big, bold caramel body and flavor of the original Dale's Pale. Somebody wants an easy IPA.
0: Not everyone's a hophead.
1: Somebody wants a light lager.
0: Sure.
1: You know, so...
0: For sure.
1: That's a great way to let people sample what a brewery can do.
0: Yeah.
1: You know.
0: Okay, so let's get into the American Double IPA. This one is 9%.
1: Oh, my.
0: Yes. Intense citrus, pine, tropical hops, warming malt sweetness. Interesting that they say that. When tasting new beers, Dale's often has very detailed feedback for the brewers at Oscar Blues Brewery. More, he says, can't imagine. We were listening, I guess, to the word more. Yeah. To create this double IPA, we doubled down on the American hops and brewed it to an uncompromising 9%.
1: 9% is big.
0: Yes. Oh my gosh, yes. And for us in like the Pilsner Revolution, we can't even fathom that number anymore, right?
1: I mean, you're pushing into, you know, and it's funny how they'll, you know, like IPA, Imperial IPA, Double IPA, Triple IPA, they'll kind of, there's sort of rough guidelines around that and everything, but 9% could almost be pushing into barley wine. You know, I think that's more 10% or so, but.
0: Yeah, sure.
1: You're getting close.
0: Sure. You know? Well, and the thing is when you get into double and triple IPAs, mm-hmm. at what point do you go to drink that beer and actually still taste beer? Like, or is your palate blown?
1: You're just so,
0: you know what I mean?
1: Overwhelmed by hops.
0: Yeah.
1: You know, and this one is pretty daggum hoppy, but.
0: But I think it's kind of...
1: It smells good. And this one does take me back to those West Coast IPAs.
0: Sure.
1: Like Green Flash and stuff like that. Like where it was just like, your mouth would kind of burn a little bit.
0: Yeah.
1: When you drank it.
0: But that's what everyone liked back then.
1: Yeah. Well, I don't want to taste anything else for like 3 days after, you know, so...
0: Just want all the hops.
1: I want all the hops in my mouth right now.
0: Yes. Hops like a tea.
1: But this is still a tasty beer. I couldn't drink a lot of this, but I think this is a great beer to have with food, like pizza or wings or some tacos or something. This is a good beer. It'll definitely take away some heat from some spicy food.
0: Oh, sure, sure. And I think it's safe to say it's got just the right amount of sweetness.
1: Yeah.
0: You know,
1: it balances it out.
0: To balance out the hops.
1: But I'm glad we're splitting this can between us.
0: Yeah, because otherwise it would be too much.
1: Yeah.
0: I mean, is that saying that we're getting older or it's just,
1: wiser?
0: Anyways, well, we'll be back with more in just a minute.

0: Welcome back, everyone. So today we are talking about some beer from Oscar Blues. We're kind of revisiting the Dale's Pale Ale and the Dale's grouping, if you will. And right before the break, we were talking about the Double IPA.
1: Double IPA.
0: And how nostalgic it is.
1: Yeah.
0: It's like because it is West Coasty. Yeah. So why don't we rate this? What would you rate it? What would you like?
1: I kind of want to give it that.
0: A 5.
1: Yeah.
0: All right. We're giving it a 5.
1: I think. I think the bigger a beer is, the harder it is to make it like really, truly drinkable.
0: Sure.
1: Especially certain styles like this.
0: Sure.
1: And I think this is a good balanced big beer.
0: Well, and also bigger beers can hide a multitude of sins, right?
1: Yeah.
0: But I don't think this one has any sins to hide.
1: Oh, there's some sins, baby.
0: Whatever. No, I mean, it's solid.
1: It's solid. Yeah.
0: Okay. So let me ask you this. If this was a brand new brewery that was catering to IPAs and pale ales, mm-hmm. right? And you saw this on a shelf, would you grab it?
1: I mean, I'd like to think I would want to try it at least. That's the tricky part about new ones is like, unless you go somewhere or unless somebody tells you, you know, like, hey, I know what you like and you're going to like this, you know, I think that's why it's important to have good people at the beer stores that you go to that you, you know, can kind of
0: be real with you.
1: Yeah.
0: And not just have you succumb to the hype.
1: But like if Oscar Blues just happened to open up down the street from our house and we went and tried it out, I think it would be a spot that we would go back to a lot.
0: Yeah, that's fair. That's fair. I mean, because sometimes simplicity is key. And I'm not saying that these beers are like super simple, but in a way they are because there's no fruits involved. You're not getting any malt in here. I mean,
1: no lactose.
0: Lactose, right.
1: Yeah.
0: It's, I mean.
1: But like we were talking about too, though. Yeah, these Dale's beers are all solid. But then also, Oscar Blues does make, you know, some other like Old Chub and Tin Fitty.
0: Oh, my God. And that takes me back too. Yeah.
1: Right?
0: Right.
1: You know, and those are beers that we loved at a period in time. And then it's just you get caught up in the next new thing. And that's why it's important to go back sometimes.
0: And revisit.
1: Yeah.
0: Revisit the founding fathers, so to speak.
1: Like you can always go back and try a Sierra Nevada Pale.
0: Right.
1: Or a Two Hearted.
0: Sure.
1: You know, or just any one of a number of things. And I think Dale's Pale Ale is one of them that you can always go back to. And you're going to enjoy it. And now that they have all these little offshoots and different versions and variations.
0: Yeah.
1: And that's why, again, I say those mix packs are the best way to revisit these things, you know. Because maybe one of them doesn't hit you right. But
0: maybe it'll hit somebody else in your family or your friend group or wherever. Yeah. So, I mean, if you were going to a party, you wanted to bring a mixed pack and you had a variety of people that were there, some were hopheads, some were not. I think this would hit the buttons.
1: I think with the light lager, you're going to get some people. Yeah, I think you get some people, but you're probably going to get more action with the hop heads than with the non-hop heads.
0: Sure, yeah. Fair.
1: Because this is still a pretty hoppy flight that we're drinking today, all in all.
0: True. And now,
1: except for this one.
0: Well, except for this one coming up. And this last thing that we're going to talk about is the Dale's non-alcoholic Pilsner. So, crisp malt, light hop, snap, clean finish. And what they say is when Dale made up his mind to make a non-alcoholic near beer, he told the Oscar Blues brewers, brew the realest fake brewski possible. And they finally did it. Wonder how long it took them.
1: Right.
0: This NA Pils is made to the highest standards with the lowest ABV. When another drink should wait for an hour or a whole different date, grab a designated Dale's NA pills and keep it real. How cool is that?
1: That's cool.
0: Yeah. This is less than 0.5%.
1: Just snuck it in there.
0: Exactly.
1: This one, I'm going to be honest, is not one of my favorite NA beers. And the thing is like, there are breweries that do nothing but brew
0: non-A beers.
1: Yeah. And this is pretty solid. Like, it's not bad. It's just, it almost tastes more like a hop water to me in a way.
0: Okay. I mean, that's fair.
1: But, and it's, what's weird is like, they call it an NA Pilsner, but it's kind of hop forward. So like,
0: yeah. So then what kind of Pilsner would this be? It certainly wouldn't be Czech Pilsner.
1: Like a NA Italian Pilsner.
0: I was going to say like more Italian Pilsner.
1: Yeah.
0: Which, I mean, is fine. I'm not.
1: But you have to put those hops in there to hide the lack of alcohol. Sure. Because otherwise it's just grain.
0: Sure.
1: You know.
0: But it's a fine line then when you're going into something that's like hop water territory versus adding other flavors to give it a little zhuzh, you know what I mean? So you're not just tasting hop water.
1: I mean, it's not hop water. It's definitely not, but it's on that end of the spectrum as far as these NA beers go for me.
0: Fair, fair.
1: Because the hop is about all there is to talk about.
0: Yeah.
1: But it's pleasant.
0: But yeah, it's, I mean, and I think if you have somebody in the group that maybe used to drink beer and now cannot drink beer.
1: Or if you're doing dry January or sober October.
0: Yeah.
1: Or you're just giving your liver a break.
0: Yeah.
1: Or you're the designated driver.
0: Then, hey.
1: Bang a couple of these
0: this
1: out.
0: Really cold, right. This really cold, well, I think, would be just fine.
1: Yeah. You're good to go.
0: Yeah.
1: It's not, okay. not a problem.
0: Well, what do you want to rate this?
1: For what it is, I think we give it a 3.
0: Yeah. Sounds good.
1: So, are you glad we revisited Oscar Blues?
0: Yeah, I am. A, for nostalgia's sake, in a way. But then B, because it's nice to know that they've expanded, because I honestly did not. I mean, this sounds bad, but it's not like I would...
1: I don't see them out. Yeah.
0: I know. And now I feel bad that I don't.
1: Yeah.
0: Because I enjoy what's here.
1: I kind of want to, when it gets colder, maybe, I want to drink some Tin Fitty or some Old Chub or something. You know, like.
0: Find that. And yeah, I mean, that could be another episode.
1: Yeah.
0: Revisiting those.
1: Or just something we do.
0: Sure. Yeah. Or something we do in general. Yeah.
1: Drink some Tin Fitty around the fire pit.
0: See, not an Old Chub too. Yeah, that's
1: either one.
0: Praying for freezing weather. I hope we get lucky and have a blizzard this year. Anyways, I think that is going to do it for today. What a great episode.
1: Yeah.
0: Like, seriously.
1: It's good beers.
0: Yeah, good beer, great episode, and good blast from the past, you know, and Dale's is still relevant.
1: Thank you, Dale.
0: And good on him. I mean, seriously. Well, good old boy Dave, say goodbye.
1: Bye.
0: This is good old gal Juliana. Keep on chuggling and catch you next time.
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5: 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Are you ready?
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7: Just be perfectly natural, easy, and relaxed. A real country. Now, when that red light is on, that camera is on you.
8: Now, don't be scared of this thing. He's any more than I am.
9: And here he is, ladies and gentlemen, a newcomer to Memphis television, but sure to become an old friend. A face in the crowd, starring that Arkansas traveler,
10: Peter Beauchamp.
11: Oh, good, you're here.
12: Hi.
13: You sing?
12: I'd rather he hit me than listen to him. Words come out of his mouth, you think you're going to hear something, you get hit with feathers.
8: You. Nobody talks to me and gets away with it. I'll tell you what it is.
10: All mixed up with Peter Beauchamp.
8: It's the excitement, see? Excitement that don't die.

0: And that's a clip from the iconic 1971 Coca-Cola ad, one of the most famous advertising campaigns in history. It is also the closing image of Mad Men, which ended its seventh and last season Sunday. So, John, first, let's start with, did you find the finale satisfying?
1: I found it extremely satisfying in that the Don Draper apparently, in a moment of inspiration, dreamed up what would become the iconic Coca-Cola ad.
2: I'd like to

That's Trevor Horn. Here we are now. Entertain Us, a reworking of Nirvana's Smells Like Teen Spirit. I'd like to teach the world to sing from the New Seekers, featuring some news about Mad Men and how they used Don Draper, maybe inventing the campaign for Coca-Cola, and I'd like to teach the world to sing. Sushi and Coca-Cola before that from St. Paul and the Broken Bones. Sylvain Esso, a couple of things from her great new album, Entertainment, again, and Coca-Cola. A Blue Velvet montage from Angelo Badalamenti featuring Isabella Rossellini. Petra Hayden with an a cappella cover of The Who's Sunrise coming out of Johnny Sunshine from Liz Phair. The other Sylvain Esso, title track, Sledge. And we opened up with something brand new from Pokey Lafarge, My Baby Loves Me. All mixed up, Peter Beauchamp. Glad you tuned in. Lots more to get to, including a celebration, a remembrance of Peter Max. And this brand new from the Kings of Leon.

0: I just think about, what do I want to paint? What am I going to do now? What am I going to do later? I just love the moment.
1: How do you want to be remembered?
0: Some people remember me for my color. Some people remember me as a friend. You know, different, whatever.

0: Do you have to like the person that you paint?
1: Well, I don't think I've painted anybody that I don't like. But, you know, I like people in general, so I paint them. So when I did Mick Jagger, and it was fun to paint. I even liked the Statue of Liberty, and I like her, and we never spoke.
0: What is it that has allowed Peter Max to stay relevant for half a century?
1: I just think about, what do I want to paint? What am I going to do now? What am I going to do later? I just

0: a fabulous 45 single from the summer of 1967, the Rolling Stones, We Love You, as a thank you to their fans and other artists and celebrities who came to their aid when they were thrown in jail in February of 67 on a drug bust, which sent Keith Richards to jail for 1 year and Mick Jagger to another jail for 3 months. Both sentences were overturned due to public outcry and celebrities and fans writing to the newspapers, editorials being written, and that's the single they came up with later that summer. And that featured not only the Rolling Stones with a fabulous piano from Nicky Hopkins and Mellotron from Brian Jones, but backing vocals from Paul and John. We Love You from 1967 with a lot of sound effects, including a jail, people walking into a cell and the door slamming through that single. Also on a single CD, Pop Life from Prince, which featured Peter Max. Peter Max, who I got to meet back in the early 70s when I was working for Wendell Craig, one of my first jobs. And Peter Max had gotten this commission to rework the Times Building, which was where the ball comes down, that big tall building, into some sort of Max celebration with psychedelic drawings all over it. Somehow he came to our studio at Wendell Craig's at 25 West 43rd Street on the sixth floor, and we were working with him on that project. Now, there was a lot of stuff going on in the early 70s at Wendy's. National Lampoon was starting its own radio show, but the studios hadn't been finished yet. So Bob Tischler and Michael O'Donohue were working in one room. Wendy was working with Peter Max in his office. I was working on Shortcuts in that place, all at the same time. Something happened where Peter wanted to use the studios overnight with us going home. And when we come in the next morning, there's the entire wall of Wendy's office had a Peter Max original drawing sketched on it. Maybe 10 or 12 feet. Our reactions were, what the hell? What's going on? I don't think he ever finished it or painted over it and into something. And I don't remember what happened to it. But that was my Peter Max interaction back in the early 70s. We led into that Peter Max section with the Beatles and Blue Jay Way from the Magical Mystery Tour, Radio Station from X-Ray, Bob Dylan's Only a Pawn in Their Game, from The Times They Are Changing. I played that because of a new song from Margaret Gatsby. It had that same cadence as Only a Pawn in the Game, so I pulled it out and played it. Opened up with Kings of Leon and My Whole World. All mixed up, Peter Beauchamp, lots more to get to, including another single from The Who in support of the Rolling Stones in that same summer.
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Welcome to Music of the 60s. The show is live with the emphasis on the sound of music, featuring new arrangements of some of the current songs and some of your old favorites. You know, not all of the music of today is like this. Some of it is like this.

kitchens, down alleys, through gullies. Meeting every second hour, never to come to terms with the teething. Foot racing to cut out and keep, cause there's too much going on. To cheer on green goddesses, local dignitaries and labour councils. Always in touch by way of the community organ.

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0: That's Danny Harrison and his band The Dragonflies and Setting Sun. Hole with Miss World just reissued. Before that, Anthony Ross Costanzo with You Don't Own Me, originally done by Leslie Gore, totally reworked by Anthony Roth Costanzo. Also totally reworked, Yvonne Zipperon with an all-clarinet version of Uncle Albert, Admiral Halsey. Palace of Illusions before that from the Menahan Street Band and Arthur Verokai. Corner Shop classic Sleep on the Left Side coming out of Blues. The Pluribus edit before that from Marcelo Calado. From the upcoming Rubber Soul Sessions, we heard Norwegian Wood, the second version, Take Two from the Beatles. And we opened up with The Who covering The Last Time, in support of the Rolling Stones and their imprisonment back in 1967. Flip side, Under My Thumb. All mixed up, Peter Beauchamp. Glad you tuned in. Lots more to get to, including this from Holdy Pinto, Dandelion.
1: I'm less of a dandelion, I'm more tumbleweed, gathering trouble

0: his or whatever for. I'm right about not tip-making decisions in life and relationships. Of course I can't finish this song or this album. Of course I can't. I just get so in my own head about, like, every detail.
1: You're just paralyzed.
0: And then I get stuck. Like,
1: fear and regret and you fade.
0: So, like, what the f*** am I? Like, what the
1: you dedicated, like, the last 9 or 10 years to this.
0: You did a nice little, like, and you think things are going to happen?
1: And I can't even, I don't even know you do this anymore.
0: People are like, growing up,
1: I just need to finish this one so I can watch you.

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What do you want? 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That would be telling. Who are you? The new number two.

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If God's on our side, he'll stop the next war.

0: Ladies and gentlemen, I bid you adieu.
1: These guys on either side of me, they're asleep.
2: 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I can't do it no more.
3: Can't do what?
4: 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Our true enemy has yet to reveal himself.
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5: There are 8 million stories in the Naked City. 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
9: 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What? Turn it off. It gets in the way.
10: Hey, what's all this mix-up?
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11: 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At least
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14: 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I'm talking about virtual reality. 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
1: 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I'm Nicole Eaton.
2: And I'm Dave Bradbury. So let's get to the show.
1: Today, we sit down with Rachel Floriani, engineer, founder of Burlington Bio, and professor at the University of Vermont. Rachel, it's so good to have you here today. Thank you for coming to VSET.
2: Finally, you're in the house. Thank you.
3: Glad to be in this room.
2: All right. Can we just start off with, can you just say what Burlington Bio is?
3: Yeah. Burlington Bio is a biomaterials engineering company, but our mission is in the food space. So we utilize agricultural byproducts waste here in Vermont, but also around the country, to upcycle those and valorize those into food ingredients. So we're a B2B company working with local producers, and some exciting news to follow, I guess.
2: Like, you're going to break news today?
3: No, I don't want to jinx myself, but yeah, we have a really cool call coming up after this.
1: Wow.
2: Well, should we end now, Nicole, and just let her get to it?
1: So,
3: No, we're good. We're good.
2: Okay, that was really high level. Like, just help me understand. How can I explain this to, like, my son or my mom? Like, what do you do?
3: Yeah, so we take stuff that people would normally throw away after making food, and we can make food ingredients. And those ingredients can go into products that show up on shelves. You can think gas stations, 7-Elevens. And most importantly, those are the products that families and parents have access to, like in the Northeast Kingdom. So if we can be a part of creating healthier food, especially upcycled food products for children, that would be great.
2: So that's cool. All right. So something I would have had to either pay to dispose of or throw away, I could use. So this is like whey. Is that a product that you use or?
3: Yeah. Whey protein or apple pumice. So that is all the stuff that's left over after they make cider.
1: Hmm.
3: Yeah.
2: Didn't know. I thought it was called mash.
3: People call it a lot of stuff, but we don't use the fleshy part. That's the stuff that makes the juice. And so there is a really valuable dietary fiber that shows up in the skins of apples, which they don't incorporate into cider.
2: So just the whole apple a day, Dr. Way sort of?
3: Sort of. Cool. But that's just one example.
2: Okay, thank you.
1: Wow.
3: Yeah.
1: So you grew up on a dairy farm.
3: Well,
1: in the Midwest,
3: in Michigan, in an agriculture community. My best friend had a dairy farm.
1: Okay.
3: So being best friends in a small farming community, I spent a lot of time there. And that instilled in me just like the love of the land and people working hard to feed people, you know, besides the 4-H calving, which was fun to show those cows. But really, that's what they did, is they wanted to feed people. So that has been ingrained in my mind of like really what that community is all about.
1: Wow. And so what got you interested in being in this field? Do you think it was like growing up on the farm, or because you are also an engineer and it's not like you're just like, hey, I want to feed people, but you know the science behind it.
3: It's wild. It's wild. I didn't think I was going to feed people. No. So when I started off in engineering, I started off in biomedical engineering. So I thought I was going to make like cool robotic prosthetics. And then I realized maybe I wasn't too into people at that time. So I switched to mechanical.
2: It happens.
3: So in mechanical engineering, which is what I ended up getting my doctorate in, I took these basic principles of machinery, of like materials and how to put everything together that doesn't fail. And I did tissue engineering. So then I'm doing tissue engineering for orthopedic tissues. And then working at the University of Vermont, I have a graduate student enter my lab in 2020, and he says, Rachel, did you know that you can make steak using the exact same materials that you're making all these orthopedic tissues for? And so I thought he was crazy, and he wasn't. It's called cultivated meat. It's part of the cell ag community. I had no idea what was out there. I did a deep dive on YouTube, which I do not recommend because I did learn a lot about animal cruelty and how factory farming goes about in this on Earth. So no, I didn't come to food. I came to food, I think, because everything in my training and in my background was perfect. Mm-hmm. But I wasn't, I didn't have tunnel vision. It's like, I'm the kid who shows up and I wasn't afraid to be an idiot. And so I started asking these questions and, you know, fast forward like 6 years and here I am trying to upcycle apple pomace in Vermont, but it's really the same mission of trying to help people. So that's what I do. I think that's what engineers hopefully try and do, you know?
1: Yeah.
3: Yeah.
2: So you have such a history of ideas and inventions and perspective. So what was it about the what is today Burlington Bio that really said, okay, I've got to start this? Like, was there an aha moment or was it, I don't know, a meeting with somebody? Or like, what was the one that said, okay, we have to do this?
3: Yeah, okay. So there are three pivotal things. So one of them is I was just kind of getting bored with being a professor. Not bored. But I knew
2: they're going to hear that. You
3: that's
2: know.
3: Fine. That okay. is Kirk. I hope you're listening. That is absolutely fine. But I was getting bored, and I knew I could do more in terms of translating research outside of the lab. Also, I have three children. Growing up in a small community, food insecurity was very real. And when I found out that 10% of the children in Vermont go to school hungry every day, that was devastating. That definitely instilled that fire inside of me. And then three, the company would not have started if I wouldn't have been dating around town for a CEO. And I found the right CEO, and she was like, let's do this. And that's, we did it.
2: Okay. You sure did.
3: Yeah, we
1: I love
3: did.
1: It. I love it.
2: So was it the particular science that was like, oh my gosh, this technology or invention, we have to go find markets to leverage that? Or was it, I mean, it seems like you're taking it sort of from the problem perspective or the benefit, right? To feeding children or keeping the planet healthier. Like, did that make it easier or tougher?
3: No, it made it way easier. Okay. And that's what I mean is, whether it's a mom, whether it was a friend of a dairy farmer, whether it's, you know, the pets and the children and everything else, and being a professor, I see they're not kids, but young adults from all socioeconomic backgrounds. It was the absolute passion to make the world a better place. And when I first became a professor, I thought that was it. I loved teachers. I thought they were the most important people in the world. So I was like, let's become one. But it didn't feel like enough. And then I was even doing cancer drug delivery, believe it or not. I didn't feel like it was enough. But food is like food. You know, like we take it for granted. We literally take it for granted. Mm. So that felt like a big barrier that I wanted to break down.
2: Mm. Can I ask one more question, Nicole?
1: No. Yeah.
2: So I'm curious, like, we went through the cultivated foods, the cultivated meat sort of moment, right? Where it was impossible sausages and burgers and that. And then that's out there and growing. And then now we're in this sort of GLP-1 world where people are looking for other protein sources. Like, how have those dynamics sort of shaped how you've positioned or growing the company today?
3: Yeah, great question. And you're going to get yourself in trouble a little bit, but that's okay.
2: I said the wrong terms.
3: I just want to clarify because all the parts that you said are correct, but they're independent. So cultivated meat is where you take materials, you take cells from an animal, and you put them together and you cultivate it literally in the laboratory. So you're able to grow steak. Impossible Foods Beyond Meat, what they do is use plant-based protein to try and replicate the taste and texture of meat, if you want to say they were doing that. It's different than like your black bean burgers, where very clearly it's, you know,
2: can you tell
3: product.
2: I took all the business courses and like literally not one this, biology course?
3: No,
2: so
3: no, not no, not
2: thank
3: at
2: you
3: all.
2: For correcting
3: no, no, no,
2: me.
3: No, no, no, because you have to remember a couple of years ago, I didn't even know this existed either. And so I think the super exciting part is it is new. I do get to educate people. That's sort of like, you know, occupational hazard. Love that. But otherwise, it's the cultivated meat. You have the plant-based proteins that are trying to just add something to an omnivore's diet. And then you have the GLP-1. So the GLP-1, let's talk about the protein. So one place to get protein is plant or animal sources. But they don't want to pay more. Respectfully so. And I think that what's going on with the climate or anything else is we're seeing increases in animal protein, beef.
2: Yeah.
3: So what we're able to do at Burlington Bio and what other people are interested using impossible meat for is to blend with a burger. And so that whole category in the meat space and in the market is called blended meat. And that is huge. And that is taking off. And there's multiple initiatives. You can see how like multiple agencies would love that. But it's also a push just to get more protein out there that doesn't have to come from increased factory farming. But if you were to take beef and then mix it with cultivated meat, that's hybrid meat. That still, I would say, is on the research side, and it contains cultivated meat. So anything geographically or politically, if it relates to cultivated meat, it relates to hybrid meat. But the GLP-1 craze is snacking. To be
2: snack foods.
3: Snack foods, yeah, definitely.
2: Like bars, like protein bars too? Or
3: yeah, so protein bars, David's bar. But the thing that people are looking for is savory snacks, something that is like a treat to them, but also they know it's going to be good for them. So Starbucks, I don't know if I can say that, Starbucks did great with that marketing. So they put the protein in their beverages. Fantastic, because Starbucks is already a treat. It's a little snack. Mm-hmm. Now, if you have protein, you're like, heck yes.
1: Yeah.
3: You
1: know, yeah.
3: Now I feel better about myself.
1: I was at Starbucks the other day and I sent a picture to Dave of protein popcorn that they're selling.
2: Oh, yeah, right.
1: I was at Starbucks and I was like,
2: did they charge a premium for it, or is it, I don't know.
3: It depends. I think Khloe Kardashian is doing that. It's a pretty good idea. It's a pretty good idea.
2: She's charging a premium. Again, Starbucks is a premium. So
3: good for that. Yeah, good for everyone. They're taking part.
2: Blended meat, never heard of that.
3: Yeah.
1: Yeah. I mean, this is just a question, but do you eat meat or are you like,
3: a little bit. Yeah, a little bit. I took my son to Shanty on the Shore and I had some fish. It's hard for me to eat meat. It's hard because when I pitch to investors or when I write a grant or when I talk about this, I have to be up to date on the data. Mm-hmm. I have to read the stories. And it's sad. Not all farming is sad. That's not it. I'm talking about what goes into a McDonald's burger, and it's kind of sad.
1: Yeah.
3: So I try not to eat a lot of meat. I just can't. I don't want to.
1: Well, yeah. I mean, especially with you having so much knowledge behind so many things, like, that's why I was like, I wonder if she eats meat.
2: You're going for the fries.
3: But I'm not opposed to it. I'm not opposed to it. So that's one thing
2: Well, it's nice because you're not alienating people saying you're totally wrong or like my way or the highway, which is kind of nice.
3: No, not at all.
2: Like,
3: yeah, not at all. And I've talked to a couple of meat processors here in the state, and it's about their cost increasing, them still wanting to put out high protein, nutritious food products, processed meat products, sausages, meatballs, that type of stuff. And so with something like what we're doing or with plant-based proteins, you can extend that beef that you're buying. So it makes sense for them, you know?
1: Yeah.
3: But I'm not opposed to meat. I will cook a New York roast. I appreciate what farmers do. Farming is hard. And so I'm talking about the farmers that we can call up, not the ones that are owned by corporations.
1: I want to ask you about your experience learning about cultivated meat and becoming an expert in this space. I remember meeting you, and then I think it was a year later, you were on podiums, getting awards, all of this stuff.
3: Yeah.
1: What was that like, learning while also becoming an expert to so many people in the field? Because I think there's so many entrepreneurs that are diving into new markets and I don't know.
3: Oh my gosh, no. That is a really good question. And I don't know if I would say I was becoming an expert versus a voice for the people, quote unquote. Mm-hmm. So I am coming again. When I first met you, we're doing food. Like, I was known for biomaterials research. I was known for tissue engineering. I was known for multiple things. Cultivated meat was not one of them. But because of what I was doing, I could easily transition into that field and start asking, dare I say, intelligent questions. And I think that's how I rose to the top, is people knew my work, they respected what I did, and the questions I was asking were valid, I think.
1: Yeah. Wow.
2: How did you know you wanted to be a professor?
3: Oh.
2: Or did you how did that happen?
3: Okay, so the people in my life up until I graduated high school with the highest degrees were teachers and doctors. And so in my head, and with my, so I'm the first to go to college in my family. So everyone was like, go to college. And I was like, what do you do when you get there? And so it was like doctor or, you know, teacher. So I chose engineer. didn't know what that was. But when I was in college, I saw some of my professors and I was like, oh my gosh, like they're having so much fun and this is fun. And I actually really like this stuff. So senior year, actually, I was so late to the game, but senior year of undergrad, I went to my advisor. I said, I want to be a professor. What do I have to do? She said, you have to go to grad school and get a PhD. I was like, what is that? She gave me a book, literally a book on a PhD. And I was like, yeah, I think that's what I want to do. So I, outside of Burlington Bio, I've been in school since I was 5.
1: Wow.
3: Yeah.
1: So when you get introduced to someone, or when you have to introduce yourself, are you like, I'm a professor? Or do you say I'm a founder? Or like, what do you say?
3: It totally depends on the context. Because if I'm meeting someone, I want to contribute to the conversation. And so depending on who they are, I wear many hats, including this one.
1: Yeah.
3: But it depends, to be honest. Sometimes I'm just a teacher. Sometimes I'm a business owner.
2: You're a doctor and a teacher, right?
3: I mean, it's kind of cool
2: you got both.
3: Yeah, I do a lot. But I have learned later in life that it is very, very important to recognize the privilege that I have. So I did have the privilege of going to college, and I did get educated. And I've worked in higher education for over 16 years. And I have a unique perspective.
1: Yeah.
3: And so I am willing to pick up my bags and carry my weight around and let people know that I have something to say. But it's just because of, I don't know, the experience that I've had, meeting lots of people. Vermont's very small. I like people. And just recognizing there's a lot of problems out there. And I think that getting the right people together, you can solve those problems. So that's why I started the company.
1: Yeah. How has being a part of a university helped launch Burlington Bio?
3: Oh, it's been tremendous. So the university, I didn't launch the company until I was there for about 12 years. And in that time, I had worked with the Office of Technology and Commercialization on multiple different projects. And So I knew to reach out to them, and I was sort of like, what do I do? And the legal counsel, Andrew, at the university at that time, he also was very, very helpful and started pointing to people in the business school. And one of those happened to be Bob Phillips. And so I met with Bob Phillips, and he said, well, you can't run a company. And I said, well, thank you. But it was great advice. He was like, you need to meet your match. You need to meet someone that can be CEO because you're not CEO. And then from there, I was introduced to Karn Cross, and then he introduced me to John Abley, who quickly became a mentor and also helped with Burlington Bio. Wow. Do you want me to turn that off?
2: Oh, the phone?
1: Is that your phone?
3: That's my phone. I'm so sorry. I thought I turned it off, and it's like, eat.
1: I thought it was coming from outside.
3: Oh, okay. Well, forget about it. It totally is. Coming from outside.
2: It totally is. We have all sorts of noises here.
3: Okay,
1: yeah. That's so funny.
2: So for other entrepreneurs or professors thinking about solving problems in a new business, were there resources that you've used along the way that were like, oh my God, how helpful? Like at the Small Business Development Center maybe, or you mentioned UVM Innovations and Tech Transfer.
3: Yes. So I was working really closely with the Office of Tech Transfer and Commercialization, and they knew the folks in the VITA, so Department of Economic Development, something like that. And so I was introduced to, blanking on his name, Nick? Yes.
2: Vermont Economic Development Authority, VITA?
3: That's right. Yep. That's right. And I spoke with Nick, and he seemed to just vibe with me, kind of understood what I was like spitting out on the phone. And so he pointed me in the direction of the Elevate program. I applied, and that's where I started getting a lot of support. And that was before we had started the company. And so I had gotten to that point. I had an LLC, but that was just something to get my feet wet, really, like the foundational work I was doing for Burlington Bio.
2: And you did Launch VT along the way too?
3: No,
2: no, you didn't do that.
3: No,
2: one?
3: I didn't.
2: Wow.
3: No, I didn't do Launch. But you have to remember, being a professor is being on the spot. There's no editing. Okay, like I don't get to edit, so I am on the spot for 50 minutes, and I have to educate people, and I have a job to do. And so doing a pitch or doing a seminar or doing a podcast, it's like, okay, think about who the audience is. Think about the job that you have to do and go for it. Am I the best at giving pitches? No, absolutely not. And I think it's because I don't have an MBA, but that's also why I have a business partner. So he helps. Yeah. But no, I'm not worried about pitching. Like, I see life as being one big experiment in like education, because everyone learns differently, you know?
2: Oh, for sure. And then have you used National Science Foundation programs or grants at all? Because that's something we don't get to talk about a lot here, but.
3: Yes. Yeah. So if I can do a shout out to OTC at UVM again. So they have a regional I-Corps program that I participated in, and this is the summer before I started the company, because I was like, I knew I wanted to do something. So I was still, I was waiting for the person to do it with, but I started doing something. And that taught me a lot, because not going to business school, all of a sudden when someone's like, your customer discovery, I'm like, well, what does that mean? Like, I have a business plan. I don't want you to talk. What are we talking about? So it was really good because I got to ask dumb questions without anything on the line. And then being a professor, I write a lot of grants. And I had reviewed small business grants for 6 years for NSF.
4: Wow.
3: So when it was ready, I felt pretty good. But I didn't do it alone. The Elevate program helped out a lot. But NSF SBIR is incredible. It's an excellent program. The program directors, blood, sweat, and tears, they reply to us within a day. And they really think about the next step, because whether it's grant or VC, as an entrepreneur and a founder, I'm scared. Like, what's the next step? What's the next door going to look like? And NSF, really, they are like, okay, well, we're going to help you get here because, you know, you need something next. And that's helpful. That's very, very valuable. Yep.
1: Wow. So I want to shift gears a little bit.
3: Okay.
1: As a founder, you've gone through more than many founders have gone through. And I think it's really important to bring that to light, because not only are founders trying to start a business and might struggle to start a business, but there's also life that doesn't stop. And so could you just talk about that a little bit and talk about it in the sense of what advice can you give to others, or what advice have you been giving to others through also experiencing struggles and starting a business and trying not to like let go of the dream of Burlington Bio?
3: Yeah. Oh, that's good. So two major events happened since I've started the company. And so the first one, so Cassidy Pettit, the original yin to my yang, like, wow. Mm-hmm. She told me she wanted to be my CEO. Like, she didn't even interview. She just told me she was. So
2: Cassidy.
3: That's totally Cassidy. Totally. So we started a really intense dating relationship. It was long distance. It was in town, and it was 18 months, and it was incredible. And I remember thinking just a week before the accident, like, I was so happy. Like, I have wonderful kids. I have an amazing husband. And then Cassidy, like, what else do you need? So when I received the news, the phone call of the accident and that Cassidy had passed away, I quickly realized that while I wanted to mourn a friend, I had to take care of the business. And that meant everything down to QuickBooks, the bank account. And that's hard. And anyone who's lost anyone where you share something, some responsibility, like you're thrust into, where's the passwords? What's this? You know, what are you going to do? And I was lost. I was so lost. But the community, especially the Yon community here in Burlington, they really came through and helped out a lot. But what I realized from that experience is no one goes what you go through. Like, and it's not because my my partner happened to pass away in an accident. It's more like sometimes you're looking, whether it's a professor or a founder or an entrepreneur, someone to help you through a moment of crisis, someone to be like, I got you, I understand you. And the thing with Cassidy is I have yet to find someone who's gone through something like that. And so I don't think I have to search. If someone's out there and they want to connect with me, feel free. It's indescribable, but a lot of things will happen. Mm-hmm. And so that was really hard, but I figured out very quickly that I didn't want the baby to pass away. Yeah. And so the company was off and running, like it didn't stop. And so I was mourning a friend. I was running this company, but what Cassidy instilled in the company and still goes today is the culture. And so there's still people there, engineers who have been there since I started the company with Cassidy. And then there were people who rallied and came on board. And so one of those is my current business partner, Andrew Donahue. So he came on board with the same spirit, vision, mission. Like you didn't have to tell him nothing. Plus he was we were always chatting. Like I had known him previously. But yeah, what Cassie and I did, and I, unbeknownst to me at the time, was set up this culture where people care not only about the business surviving, but what the business is doing, and then the people that make the business. So then last year, I was cruising, loved it. I was like, okay, we're doing this. Everything's going great. And then July of 25, I was diagnosed with stage 1 breast cancer. They caught it early, so I'm grateful for that. But oh my God, like that's really when you kind of like throw your fist in the air and you're like, really? Yeah. Really? You know? But I learned that I made the right choice in the people that I work with. And I learned that Cassidy is, there's signs, I believe in him. She's looking out for us. So when I made the decision to go through treatment without telling anybody, it was like a secret, we had planned it out so that Andrew was effectively running the company on his own for 3 months. And that's pretty incredible. No one whined. No one did anything. They were like, whatever we have to do to get into Rachel's inbox, you know, like we'll do it. We'll send the emails. And they did. So again, an experience that I don't think a lot of people have gone through, but I don't know if that matters.
1: Yeah.
3: I think that just when you're faced with a difficult problem, or if, you know, you live amongst us and life happens. Life happens all the time. Be really, really careful and mindful of the people you choose to depend on in your company, because you could depend on them for a lot more one day.
1: Wow. I know.
2: So it's like, impressive.
1: It is.
2: Finding a co-founder or a partner in a business is really like tough. I think you said earlier that you knew you needed somebody, or were told, right?
3: Yeah.
2: Did you make a list of like, hey, these are the attributes, the yin to my yang, or was it just a sort of bunch of discussions? Like, how would you recommend someone out there, like, look for their partners in something like this?
3: Yeah. Oh, gosh. I viewed it as dating. And, now having a male business partner, I have to be really careful, right? But no, it really is like an intense relationship. And so choosing a partner is choosing a partner. And you have to think about, what's the personality that I can get along with? Yeah. Do I trust this person? I think more so in business than even in family, because family's complicated. You have to be transparent in a business, in a company. There's nothing that Cassie and I didn't share. There's nothing that Andrew and I don't share in the company. And that's what I need. I need someone who's going to have my back. But the other important thing, and this is just me personally, is that yin to my yang, is I need someone to tell me to shut up. I need someone to kick me under the table. I need someone to tell me to direct my attention elsewhere.
2: To turn off the phone, for example.
3: tech is not my forte. That's not what I do. But no, it's really important. Like, you have to be vulnerable, I think, and you have to be transparent. And I don't want to tell anyone you have to, but it helps. And that helps in almost any relationship.
2: Yeah, I mean, we kind of use the expression. You do kind of speed date, whether you're trying to hire a key exec or find mm-hmm. a partner, because you don't know what's ahead.
3: Mm-hmm. You don't
2: get to think about your plans, but like, they usually aren't. It's not a straight line, right? Have you had a straight line? No.
3: No, absolutely not. Yeah. And I think that's what's important. The speed dating aspect is a really good analogy, because you're looking for vibes. It's like a vibe check.
1: Yeah.
3: Because, Lord, no. I mean, even Cassie and I, in those first 3 months, we had no idea what was coming at us. So it's just, again, being able to trust someone, hold their hand, and jump off a bridge. That's essentially what it is.
2: You're both so, like, undeniable.
1: Yeah.
3: Oh my God. It was fun. And she's still here among us. Like I said, I think, you know, I was being spunky and being like, a mentor to all people, but especially, women in business, that is still very much Cassidy. And I do that because she isn't here to do it for herself, because she had more confidence than me. She had more idea of a direction of where to go than me. She was more willing to take a risk than me. And so I learned that a lot. She's, you know, much younger than myself, but that also taught me age doesn't matter when it comes to conviction, when it comes to honesty and integrity.
1: Wow. So when mentoring young women, after going through what you've been through, like, how are you approaching? I feel like what you've learned is a lot of, hey, if you're, I don't know, it feels more personal than just a business plan, how to do a business plan or how to be a professor and a founder. Like, it's much deeper than that. So what are you leading with when you're mentoring people? And even for the people listening today, what would you tell them?
3: Yeah, I see mentoring as a back and forth, almost organic process, because otherwise someone could just go read a book. There's great books out there. But I find that mentoring is useful because things come up, life happens, and to be able to give them some guidance on where they're going. And all of the experiences that I've had in my life, if anything, they have taught me that there's that foundation that we have to build on. So when I mentor all students, everybody, but mostly young women, it is that you have to be able to believe in what you are capable of, and you have to be comfortable with taking up space. I think those are some things that are hard, especially when you're in a room surrounded by very confident men. It can be very, very hard to feel like you deserve to be there. So that's the biggest thing. And so for me, maybe it was this list of 5 things, but for every person out there, there's a list of 5 things that have really shot them down or like bummed them out or made them stumble. But it's just getting through that process. So I love that. I never know what my students or my mentees are going to come to me with. I like that. Yeah.
1: You're so cool.
3: Oh, I hope
1: so. Thank you for sharing all
3: that. I hope so. No problem.
1: Yeah.
2: I always love chatting with you in the random moments. Right?
3: Yeah.
2: What's going on? Okay. So is there anything particular about Vermont that makes growing your business here like a super advantage or disadvantage? I don't know. I mean, we're sort of known for food and for sort of systems around food. Is that helpful, or does it
3: yes.
2: take away a little bit from the science you're bringing?
3: No. It does not take away from the science at all. No, absolutely not. If anything, because I'm not in Chicago, which is, or the Midwest, the fact that we're here, we have a low population, maybe not as many resources, people actually see that as a strength that we're able to get things done here in Vermont. So I love that, especially in terms of food. Vermont is a brand, and I love that. Like, people go to Ben and Jerry's or maple syrup or cider. Yeah, totally love that. Keep it going. So I find that that's very useful in working with the business. But I like Vermont because even though people are quiet, and I'm still learning everyone's names, you know, because people don't get out there and they're like, hey, I'm fantastic. There's a lot of fantastic people in Vermont. And little by little, I'm learning who they are. but they genuinely want to help. Like, I very rarely meet people that say, well, what's in it for me? Very rarely. And I'm doing this crazy endeavor just the past week and a half, trying to see if we can upcycle food that we generate here in Vermont by Vermonters, if we can maybe take one of those factories that's closing down and like churn out some more Vermont food goods, that could be a real economic advantage.
2: Yeah. So. Without spilling the beans or anything, I was going to ask you about sort of the state of dairy in Vermont. Like, I think we chatted maybe a month ago when you came by, right? About like, oh my gosh, there's like three plants closing, right? A formula plant, a dairy plant, a cream cheese or whatever it was plant or is. Like, what's going on?
3: Yeah, that is a really great question.
2: Because it's so terrifying.
3: It is terrifying. And this is another example where I just love to learn. So I've been doing a deep dive and I've been speaking to our local secretaries, speaking to distributors, speaking to factory owners, what have you. The state of dairy in Vermont is that more, and this is just in general, more dairy farms are becoming larger. So then we are losing the small dairy farms that Vermont traditionally is known for. Dairy farming is also very hard, as we all know, and the way of living is very, very hard, and they're not compensated for the work that they do to make up for that. So you don't see a lot of young people going into dairy farming. And unfortunately, the closures of those plants, it's not a sign for things to come, but I see it more as an opportunity to look at what else Vermont has. So Vermont dairy is huge. I don't think that's going away. That's not going to go away. But there is more that we can add to the picture. So you can imagine, can you imagine having Ben and Jerry's without maple syrup? Like, you can't. Like, there's plenty of things that Vermont can be known for. So making this push for upcycling, now I lost my train of thought, but...
2: Yeah, it was okay, sort of like, you know, the factories and the capabilities and the infrastructure with dairy, right? Is this sort of a new dairy kind of emerging, but it's not
3: No,
2: milk,
3: not at all. No, no not okay. at all. No, it really is just that you don't have as many of the large farms that are out here. And as much as we hate to say it, those large factory farms are the ones that are most cost effective. So that's why everyone's moving out there. You look at California. They're making a lot more money than the farmers.
2: I read
3: Vermont.
2: This morning, right? California makes, you know, whatever it is, $8 a hundredweight. We're losing $16 a hundredweight.
3: Yeah, it's like $2.85 or something. That's right. Yeah, I read that article. That's right. And so when you look at, it's not only the dairy factories, but so there's food and there's agriculture and there's manufacturing. All of that is involved in our food. And so if you look at the DFA plant that's in St. Albans, the Perrigo plant, the Franklin Farm where they made the cream cheese, that equipment is state-of-the-art manufacturing equipment. It really is, no joke. And so if, you know, there's a way to continue to invest in agriculture and to support dairy by really involving more economic potential in the state. And so I just think that, you know, dairy's having a moment, but it only looks bad, I think, is because traditionally that's all we had. Yeah. Like now I think there's an opportunity to really diversify the Vermont brand. So.
2: I bet she's going to do it, Nicole.
1: I know. Right? So
2: you and Andrew, go.
1: Yeah, what's next for Burlington Bio? Is that it?
3: Oh, my God, I don't know. Ask me tomorrow. It could be something different. No, the dairy facility is a really just serendipitous moment. I mean, not for anyone, not for the closure, for anyone losing their jobs, absolutely not. But just in looking at what we have available here in Vermont, and can we save those jobs? Can we save that facility without doing dairy? Right? And that's an emotional topic. Mm-hmm. So what else is next? So we'll see what's happening up there. But otherwise, no, we're making progress as a company. I find the food space to be very interesting. And whether you have large companies such as Mars that are family owned, mm-hmm. you have companies that are on the stock exchange such as PepsiCo, or you have those B2B companies that no one knows about, but they're supplying the ingredients for McDonald's, we're approaching all of those avenues. And it's cool because there's different initiatives tied with each one of those. And I tend to like the family offices because they can put more bang for their buck. Like really, mm-hmm. they put a lot of effort into what they want to do for their communities, and they have a longer timeline, which is nice to build partnerships.
1: Totally.
2: So, that's so great. We got to get the magic wand here.
1: Yeah.
2: You ready?
1: Ready?
3: Ready.
2: She looked at you, so you're going to do it. Yeah.
1: Okay, I'll do the honor. Okay. What?
2: It wasn't subtle, Rachel. You're like, yeah, I'll take the
1: You're like, yes.
2: Okay.
1: What founder or leader, past or present, would you like to chat with and why?
3: Yes, I love this. And full disclosure, I knew you were going to ask that, so I prepped. But no.
1: I love that.
3: do my homework. Without a doubt, Melinda French Gates. 100%. Not only is she bright, an engineer, works all the way to the top, took time, because you have to take time to raise a family, but to never lose a sense of herself, at least to someone like me who doesn't know her personally, but I'm willing to. But I've read her books. I've listened to her podcasts. I've seen the...
2: Get your PhD in Seattle. Right?
3: Well, I did my postdoc, Seattle. But no, the things that she does and what she stands up for and she has not backed down is incredible. And she's alive right now. She sees where we're going. And that's what I want. I want to hear someone be excited about a better tomorrow. And that's really what she represents, I think.
1: That was one of the best answers.
2: Yeah.
1: Okay, I'm glad that. Okay.
2: It's sort of a trick. We're so like, oh, have they ever listened to the full podcast before?
1: Yeah.
2: So good but that on was you awesome. For that.
3: Thank you.
1: Thank you, Rachel, for coming today.
3: Yeah, this was an absolute pleasure.
2: 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This series is brought to you by the Vermont Center for Emerging Technologies. 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

and my favorite part of hosting my show is what I learn each week. 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

bist du noch bei mir zu Hause? 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

0: Hello, this is Brian Wright, and I'm with the Chittenden Solid Waste District, and you are listening to WBTV LP Burlington. 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

0: You're about to embark on a musical journey for the next hour, guided by Rich Rezin and Dr. Jennifer Jester. Join us each week as we rake through the field of innovation, bringing you a harvest from over 100 nations around the world. Hello, everyone, and hello, Jennifer.
1: Hello, Rich. Hello, travelers. Welcome to another expedition of fascinating rhythms and revelations. Included in the first half of the program, the dub double play, followed by the classic cover. And in the second half, the four-play 4x4.
0: Also in the mix, our very own co-host and resident expert, Dr. Jennifer Jester, breaks down the science of reggae music and its health benefits on the Healing Pocket. That's at the midway point right after the classic cover. And for the grand finale, the spotlight segment showcases a selected track and the musical act behind it. More on the spotlight coming up. In the meantime, we're just moments away from departure. Passengers lock in and prepare for takeoff.
1: All right, let's jump into it. We launch with Next Station in the Hole and Aussie Delamore on deck. Burning Spear is up and ready to lead off this expedition with The Roots and Shoots, Three in the Tree, originally released on Island Records, and the title cut from 1976 LP, Man in the Hills, on the Reggae Cruise.

0: You're listening to the Italian voice of Daria Charlo of the band Next Station. As we round out the roots and shoots three in the tree, The Way from the self-titled 17 EP and ABM Records.
1: Before that, Ossie Delamore with Time Has Come off the 1998 LP Freedom's Journal and Masagana Music. The legendary Burning Spear led off the cruise with a piece about rural living in Jamaica, Man in the Hills from the 1976 album of the same name and Island Records.
0: You're at the right place for the best in global dub and reggae music from the 21st century. Sit back and feel the breeze. You're riding the wind full speed ahead with Rich Resin and Dr. Jennifer Jester on Reggae Cruise Radio.

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1: You're globe tracking on cruise number 129. 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More to come, including the spotlight in the second half with a singer who you won't believe did a reggae album.
2: The classic cover features a Jefferson Airplane remake. 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And board-certified music therapist Dr. Jennifer Jester talks about the nutritional value of reggae music in the healing pocket right after the classic cover.
1: As the world wobbles a little to the left and a little to the right, Ake Bika and Chronix maintain a steady groove somewhere in between. We double down on the dub double play with the 2020 single from iGrade Records and Black Carbon Dub.

0: You're tuned in to an organized collection of sound waves made up of ones and zeros with drums and bass and a lot of space. And if you feel like you're wandering through a sonic maze, so be it. Zion I Kings to end the bottom half of the Dub Double Play with the Dubwise Mountains Remove Dub from Zion I Kings Dub Volume 4 and Zion High Productions.
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1: And this is the voice of reason, Rich Risen, along with Dr. Jennifer Jester, navigating this expedition for our listening audience. 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
2: And the classic cover on this excursion takes us to Great Britain. It's a Prince Fatty production with a track written by Grace Slick of the 1960s U.S. band Jefferson Airplane. The song White Rabbit uses the surreal imagery of Lewis Carroll's Alice's Adventures in Wonderland and the sequel, Through the Looking Glass, as a metaphor for altered states of consciousness and rejecting the establishment. Here now, for your listening enjoyment, is a trip down the rabbit hole from Evergreen Records. It's Shanice McMenamin and the 2020 single retitled Black Rabbit.
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0: 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Prince Fatty and Shanice McMenamin.
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0: On this edition of the Reggae Cruise Classic cover. A remake of Jefferson Airplane's White Rabbit. Retitled Black Rabbit. The single released in 2020. Through the looking glass of Evergreen Records.
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2: When it comes to mental and emotional health, listen closely and you'll notice reggae does something remarkable. 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The words might be carrying grief, injustice, or a heavy week, while the melody stays bright and open. That's not a mismatch, it's an invitation. The brightness tells your body you're safe here, so the harder feelings have room to come forward without swallowing you whole. It's a song showing you, without ever explaining it, that hope and hardship can sit side by side in the same 3 minutes. Stay tuned to keep those subtle reminders to keep hope and sunshine in your life.
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0: And as the sand in the hourglass is half full or half empty, depending on your point of view, we're on the move once again with more music lined up in the carousel that travels just as well without the baggage.
2: As we get ready for the start of this episode's 4x4x4, here's Rich with the running order.
0: Cubix France will anchor with Groundation US and Muta Baruka Jamaica running third on the curve. Marasulu US and the Cooperators Great Britain on the straight for the second leg. And Ibrahim Hisnawi Libya in the lead off. Turn on, tune in, get tuned up, and turn it up. Man, it's real crazy, like from the 90 full length, the father of Libyan reggae, Watani Al-Kabir, or Home Sweet Home on Reggae Cruise Radio.

existence among the four corners of the world, I've reflected the one principal teaching that there is a light, a source, an energy. And this energy that is swirling and circling and surrounding us, it lasts forever. Indeed, it has no end. But for the physical, the individual, life is something quite different. Our energy burns bright until we reach our true potential, or perhaps we fail. But with time, we come into great reflection. What purpose do we all serve?

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But the question really is, what are we going to do with it? You see, some will come to absorb and some reflect the light. But we the elders wonder, will there be enough wisdom to keep it burning?

0: You're listening to Cubics of France, running anchor on the 4x4 heading to the finish. With Darkness and Light, the single from 2025, brought to you by Attic Production.
1: Groundation US and Muda Baruka, Jamaica. Before that, On the Curve from Baco Records in the 25 full-length Candle Burning with the glowing composition, The Light. Marasulu and the Cooperators on the second leg with Too Far, the 23 single from

kick back and relax. We got more on tap. Rich Rezin and Dr. Jennifer Jester navigating the travel route. And if you've just tuned in, keep it right here. Spotlight's coming up next. Time for-

0: And the spotlight on this edition of the Reggae Cruise features a country artist who made his earliest private recordings on a radio station's equipment while working as a DJ at KBOP in Texas. He's released an astounding catalog of over 150 albums. The featured track on the classic cover is a rework of a song he originally recorded in 1963. It's the second track on his first reggae LP titled Countrymen, recorded in 1995 with the help of some of Peter Tosh's backing band in LA. After it was shelved for 10 years, the LP finally rolled out in 2005. Queued up on the Reggae Cruise Spotlight is the second track from the LP. Here's How Long Is Forever by the one and only Willie Nelson.
1: I fell too hard.

0: We are deep in the heart of Texas this time with Willie Nelson. Until I'm all alone. For your listening pleasure. The featured artist on the spotlight segment of this episode with the reggae version of How Long Is Forever. From the 05 long play Countryman, compliments of Lost Highway Records.
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Got the instrumental of the track Jezebel from Papoose.

And following along, Papoose and Remy, they used to be in love, Remy Ma and Papoose, and they like were on reality TV, and they were black love incarnate, and then things just fell apart, and Remy's been doing all these diss tracks, and Papoose hasn't been doing really anything. He just been minding his own business. And then he suddenly put out a track.